0: like American politics, police actions, civil rights, gender issues, sexuality, activist activity, and arts and culture.
1: I think the philosophy was, well, whoever comes through the door and has an agenda, we'll put them on. And it went from a pretty much of a idyllic kind of flower child kind of thing into pretty radical politics over that span of time.
0: Reitman was the poetry editor for Kaleidoscope, an interest that was in his life from a young age. I asked him how old he was when he started writing poetry.
1: About 13 or 14.
0: What was your motivation?
1: A thunderstorm. And it moved me. I love thunderstorms and all that stuff. And I came home and I wrote a poem. And that was the first one I ever wrote.
0: Do you remember that first poem you wrote about the thunderstorm?
1: Yeah. Some like a day full of sunshine and flowers. I like a day made of lightning and showers. The falling of rain on creation below is God's way of making his empire grow. That was just part of it.
0: Are poetry and music different extensions of the same form of expression for you?
1: Yeah, that's a good question. Yeah, I loved writing poetry. I mean, it's a very personal thing. I used to read poems at the Avant-Garde.
0: The Avant-Garde Coffee House on Milwaukee's East Side jump-started the counterculture movement in Milwaukee. It was a welcoming spot for musicians, poets, and artists from 1962 to 1968. Reitman was eager to read his poetry there.
1: Yeah, and the first time I went down there, the guy that was running the poetry readings wasn't around. It was, I remember going from Prospect and Brady down to the coffee house. And I was all excited and clutching my poems, and he wasn't there. So I waited another week and did the same thing, and he wasn't there. So I said to the guy who owned the place, can I run the poetry readings, which is really not the way I am, but he said, yeah. So that gave me a nice jump start, and we just organized it. You know, it's like women poets, Chicago poets, UWM poets, Marquette, you know, and then an open mic, but it was a lot of fun.
2: The children of this street grow into another summer. Skipping along the glass-shattered sidewalks. Each sliver, each child, picking up the climbing sun. 1 year stronger, these children will learn to strap civilization on their backs.
0: So I know poetry is what initially brought you to WUWM, right?
1: Yeah, that's right. Sense Waves.
0: Okay, so how did that all come about?
1: The guy that wasn't showing up for the poetry readings also had the radio show. And his friend who said, why don't you do the radio show? And I thought, why don't you do it? And he was very shy and he just didn't want to. So I said, okay. And that led to a career, accidentally.
0: That accidental career, radio, ended up being the one that allowed him to have fun like he dreamt about as a kid. Reitman's love of poetry and music also came together for the 11th House album. It was a spoken word record that he and his friend John Solly produced. They came up with the idea in 1966, and the album was released in 1972.
1: One of my best friends played guitar, John Solly, and he was a very dear friend of mine, and can't quite remember the sequence, but I said, why don't you play the guitar and I'll read some poetry? And it kind of worked.
0: So the album then was you doing spoken word over music, is that right?
1: Yeah. What was interesting was John and I went in there and recorded, I don't know, 10, 12 songs. And then we told the engineer, any musicians that come through there, play it for them. And if they want to add something to it, they're welcome to. Well, they did. I mean, we had a nice lineup. I don't think any of them ever heard the whole album. But interesting people on that album.
0: My understanding is that there were only a few hundred copies ever pressed, like maybe around 500 or something. Is that right?
1: Exactly.
0: So did you sell them? Did you give them away? I mean, how did they get out into the world?
1: Now, you know what? That's a good question, because I did give a lot of them away to people that I thought might like that. I got one kid from France who had heard about this album. I don't know how he heard about it, but he said, how do I get this? So I just mailed him one, thinking big deal. It cost over $200. I couldn't believe it.
0: To mail it to France at that time, $200.
1: Yeah.
0: Wow.
1: Yeah. Maybe it was a $150 album. I don't know. A reaction like that. I listened to that. I'm going to do that. And people that are interested would come up and say something, and I would give it to them. I don't remember actually handing the album and getting money for it. The idea was just to get it out there.
0: So do you still have a copy?
1: Well, I thought I had one left at my buddy's record store, but unpacking my things for the last 5 months, I found about five more. So
0: those are worth gold.
1: Well,
0: I think there's a lot of people who want to get their hands on those.
1: Well, that'd be nice.
2: I have a kind of funny feeling about this life, about the strings and strands of eternity, the tapestry of history, and the threads that are us. The spinners, the weavers, and the looms, the spiders, the patterns, and the flies. I have a kind of funny feeling about this life, about trees and skies and oceans, and animals and people and mountains and rain. About suffering and war and hatred and oppression and sadness and indifference and desperation. I have a kind of funny feeling about this life, about fathers and mothers and legions of past generations, about us and our generation, about the conceptions to come, about the legacy that has been slipped to us under the table, about the history that we must hand down from our heads, about civilization and religion and the broken dreams of men. I have a kind of funny feeling about this life, about this very moment, and last year, and tomorrow, and 1941, and 1984. About missing music and searching songs, the forgotten lessons, and the promised land. I have a kind of funny feeling about this life, about the vision and the darkness.
0: 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And you're going to have a chance to get your hands on Reitman's follow-up to The 11th House. His new album is called 12th House. It's dropping October 12th. It has 16 poems, including the first one he ever wrote, plus a new recording of that one we just heard, A Funny Kind of Feeling. Like the first album, it's also a limited run of just 500 copies. You can join us on Monday, October 12th at the Pabst Theater for the vinyl launch celebration and get your copy. More information about the show, which is called 12th House in Twilight, is at WUWM.com. You can also get your tickets to the show at the Pabst Theater box office or online at PabstTheaterGroup.com. 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A Reitman retrospective.
2: The cycles of atoms and the division of cells. The age of the sun and the levels of light. The grouping and regrouping. The gallows and the thrones. The judges and the damned. I have a kind of funny feeling about this life, about my last breath, and how we must touch to open our hearts and answer forever the unanswered question about tomorrow and if the turning of men is then.
0: Remember, it was poetry and the chance to host the show Sensewaves that first brought Reitman to WUWM. Fellow poets would send in their works and he'd read them on air. While he was doing that, he connected with Dr. Ruane Hill, WUWM's founder and first general manager.
1: The poetry show was moving along, and it was fun, but my best friend and I thought that maybe we could have a couple hours on a Sunday night or something, and we approached Dr. Hill, and we said, could we do an hour or two or whatever on a Sunday night? And he went, yes.
0: Of music, right?
1: Yeah.
0: Yeah.
1: Our choice of whatever we wanted to play. And he said, yes, and just like that. And I thought, you know, years later, just in the last few years when he was still alive, I called him and thanked him. And I'll tell you, it was about an hour conversation, and I probably spent 2 minutes talking. He was incredible.
0: Yes, he was.
1: And a memory of everything. And so he said yes, and I also asked him then, why was it so easy for us to get a yes? He said, my kids have been on me to get some music on the station. And there we were.
3: When the

0: from rock to folk to blues and new bands that reflected the times. Reitman filled a need for music here in town.
1: The station got ratings through no effort of ours, but the music appealed to a number. There were a lot of people at that point in history that were in the counterculture and really liking certain music that they weren't hearing anywhere. So we filled that void. That was fun.
0: This was the start of Reitman's nearly 60-year influence on Milwaukee listeners and presence on the radio, sharing music he loved from his childhood and exposing listeners to new artists and new music like Pink Floyd, The Velvet Underground, and Bob Dylan. More about that guy in a bit.
2: 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Hope you enjoy it. One of the key figures in the progression of rock music has to be a fellow by the name of Chuck Berry. He's still around. He recorded an album recently live at the Fillmore. Let's go back to one of his earlier albums and listen to a thing called Back in the USA.
0: Reitman was at WUWM from 1966 to 1968. 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
2: 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My name's Reitman.
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4: Okay, we're going to give away a pizza from Pizza Man and a record from Dirty Jacks in just a moment. 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
4: Okay, 2517070, 2517070. Who's this? This is 93 QFM. Steve Pongratz sitting out here with us tonight, and we're going to do a contest in just a moment. Dirty Jack's Record Rack has all sorts of new releases for $6.98. Van Morrison, $5.98. Todd Rundgren, $4.19. We'll get you Humble Pie, Manfred Mann, Bob Dylan, the Pointer Sisters, and the Doobie Brothers. That takes care of the Oldies Hour for tonight. It's 2 minutes after 10. This is WQFM in downtown Milwaukee. Stick around for Beverly Dean calling long distance from the West Coast. I don't know what it's going to be, but we'll find out momentarily.
0: It was at ZMF where you earned this title, if you will, the Godfather.
1: Oh, no.
0: Oh, you don't like that. You don't like that title.
1: No.
0: Well, let me just say it for everybody listening. The Godfather of Milwaukee Rock Radio. You didn't think you earned it, or you didn't deserve it?
1: You come to me on the day of my daughter's wedding, and you... Sometimes you get attention because maybe you're the first one that did it.
0: Yeah.
1: And that doesn't mean much, except you're the first one that did it. I was just in the right place at the right time, and there's a lot of other males and females that knew how to spin a record and which ones to pick, and I had a lot to learn. And I learned from them, and I'm not trying to be falsely modest here. I'm just a very lucky guy.
0: Yeah.
1: I know that.
0: Yeah. So around the time you joined ZMF, there was a lot of stuff happening culturally and politically at that time. Because this was like, 68-ish maybe. Did the times influence the music that you chose to play when you were at ZMF?
1: Well, the music kind of reflected what was going on.
0: Yeah.
1: Any number of songs by any number of artists. And Woodstock was going on at that time, and Hendrix and The Door. A lot of people didn't make it past 27 years.
0: Mm-hmm.
1: But Buffalo Springfield, For What It's Worth, those kinds of songs that were reflecting what was going on in the country. Kent State happened. And that was terrible, and that influenced a lot of people. It was a rough time because there was idealism on one side, real true idealism, but on the other side was the status quo, and sometimes they clash.

0: In addition to playing music that reflected the times, Reitman also gave listeners a chance to express any angst they were feeling with a call-in show called Dear Doctor. The show ran for about a decade, first on WTOS, then ZMF, then finally QFM. It featured Dr. Alan Reed and was a show for people dealing with drug problems.
1: Not only drugs, but they also had a myriad of problems. Mm-hmm. And Dr. Reed was a psychiatrist, so he would answer these questions for the listening audience in a very direct way. I mean, it was pretty honest. He wasn't trying to fool anybody. So there was a need for that.
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3: Hi, I've got a question for Dr. Reed, please.
2: Go right ahead.
3: I'm wondering if the doctor is familiar with the theory of opiate receptors.
4: Yeah.
3: Okay, now, the riddle is, why are these receptors present in your body if there's no naturally occurring opiate in your body?
4: It's thought that there is naturally occurring opiates in your body.
3: Oh, for what reason?
4: It's not even known yet.
3: Oh.
4: It's not known yet. There are a number of things that appear, more and more is being found out about psychoactive chemicals, that look like they're pretty much originating externally, that are coming to be found to be.
0: I think about, it was late 1979 or so. You quit your job at QFM, and you decided you were going to get in a car and drive across the country.
1: First of all, I was fired.
0: Okay. Well, you're fired. Okay. Yeah. Sorry about that.
1: It's okay. I was fired 7 times and hired 8 times.
0: Okay. Yeah. Well, I'm in good company then, because I've been fired a few times too.
1: it's an earth-shaking thing that happens.
0: Yeah, it is.
1: Got to keep on going.
0: But you know what? It for me, I don't know about for you, but for me, it always turned out for the best.
1: Oh, I have no complaints.
0: Yeah.
1: Look where I was here for all these years.
0: Right.
1: Back home.
0: I want to know what kind of car you drove when you went on that road trip first.
1: Probably a Camaro. I had Camaros for a long time.
0: Yeah. What were you hoping to discover when you went on that 9,000-mile road trip across the country?
1: I don't know. I just, I liked the idea of driving across the country.
0: Mm-hmm.
1: And I kept a record, by the way, of where I stayed and how much the gas was. It'd break your heart. I mean, I stayed at, I think, Days Inns or something like that. $23 a night.
0: Right.
1: Gasoline. I might have to look that up, but it was ridiculous compared to now.
0: Yeah.
1: And I just, you know, it's an amazing country. And I saw a lot of it. And it was great. I mean, I'd do it again if I could.
0: When Reitman got back from that cross-country road trip, he made a significant career decision, debuting as the morning show host on WKTI in the late summer of 1980. Some would say it was a risky move. Here's a bit of history. At that time, KTI was part of the massive Journal Corporation, which included two newspapers, the Sentinel and the Journal, a TV station, WTMJ Channel 4, and 620 WTMJ, which was a ratings leader on the radio dial. KTI was an afterthought at the Journal Corporation. Its studio was literally in a closet. In addition to that, some of Reitman's rock radio fans thought he was selling out by going to a top 40 station. A rebuttal to that is coming up. And there's no doubt that this move was a 180 for Reitman. He went from hosting nights on rock radio, playing music that he more or less curated, to mornings on a pop radio station with a tight playlist.
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6: The music spirit, KTI, 4 minutes after 8, 63 degrees. I just got a note from my boss. 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It'll cost you $12 to even attempt to do your program. I got to agree. 63 degrees with Chicago, KTI. 94 FM KTI. Now, I'm going to put you on the air, but don't say my dentist's name, okay?
7: Okay.
6: All right. This is my dentist's office, isn't it?
7: Yes, it is.
6: Marion, I don't want to start off my Monday by going to the dentist.
7: Then come tomorrow.
6: Tomorrow's a possibility.
7: At 10:45?
6: Oh, now, don't pin me down. Literally.
7: I have to pin you down. It's the only way I can work on you.
6: Love that song. Now, the music spirit, WKTI, from their Rumors album, Fleetwood Mac, one of my favorites, Secondhand News. Reitman in the morning team. Will you still love me when it's 64 degrees outside? Good, then we got it made. It's 836 right now.
0: And then in 1982, Jeff Rowe, known on air as Dallas Cole, joined KTI as the program director. Rowe and the general manager at the time, Steve Smith, wanted to elevate KTI and had the idea to pair Reitman with Gene Miller, who was at QFM doing news. Gene shares how it all came together.
8: We had surreptitious phone calls. You know, Jeff would call this QFM switchboard to set up these dates using an alias and all this kind of stuff. It was very cloak and dagger.
0: Right. Oh, yeah. Back in the day, all that kind of stuff was, yeah.
8: And so nobody knew it was happening. And then, I took the job, walked in and quit at QFM. I was having fun there. It was a good time, but it was just not a place I could see myself retiring.
0: Right. Right. And you had hit your end of the road there.
8: Right. Very much so.
0: So what was your initial impression of Bob?
8: He was everything I thought he was going to be and much more gracious than he had to be. I mean, he was Bob Reitman. He didn't need a sidekick. He had his own gig. He had his own shtick and he was learning the ropes of Top 40 radio too. You know, Bob was used to playing three songs in a row on the radio, not talking over intros and dealing with the rigors of a Top 40 FM radio station, much less a morning show, which is a whole separate animal. So he was learning. I was learning. Certainly from one of the best in Dallas Cole, this Jeff Rowe guy who just was the perfect coach for the two of us. And he said, we're going to make this work. I think you guys are going to click. He was our biggest fan.
0: Today, of course, we only think of Reitman and Miller as a successful morning show duo. But it took some time and learning curves to get there, according to Jeff Rowe.
9: And it was interesting because Bob Reitman, if you look at his history, his career arc, from the 60s until they, you know, teamed up in 1982, he was a solo act. And Miller had always been part of a team. You know, he did news in Stevens Point. He did news at WQFM. And I just felt that, you know, Bob being a solo act, but yet a collaborator and maybe not having a partner, but Gene had always been. I had a sense they would work, but clearly didn't know. On a regular basis for the first 6 months, they would come to me and it's like, you know, Bob is like, I don't know about this Miller. He's harsh. He's abrupt. And, you know, Gene was like, you know, I'm not sure about Reitman. He's a little bit stodgy and, you know, but together, you know, the sum is greater than the individual parts.
0: Reitman and Miller were on the air from 5 until 10 a.m. At the end of their shift, they'd take a quick break and then they'd sit down with Rowe to dissect that morning's show. Kind of like watching game tape. The goal was to improve and work better together. Here's Rowe again.
9: The hardest part of Reitman and Miller in the early days was becoming comfortable and trusting each other. Mm-hmm. And it is very similar to marriage, you know, and there's ups and downs. Everyone's got their ticks and quirks, but together they work through those and again really woke up Milwaukee for 24 years together.
10: Yeah, yeah, Milwaukee.
11: Reitman and Miller here.
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13: 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Just a reminder that WKTI will count down the top 83 songs of 1983. We'll do that starting at noon on New Year's Day. 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
0: Reitman and Miller did some incredible things. Like broadcasting from 6 different Olympics, broadcasting from the Soviet Union in a cultural exchange, appearing on the TV show Cheers and in one of the Naked Gun movies, meeting President Ronald Reagan at the White House. The list goes on and on. But one moment that many people recall is the Cabbage Patch doll drop. Reitman shares what he remembers of this stunt.
1: Cabbage Patch dolls were a dark corner of American psyche because people were beating each other up to get these dolls
0: right.
1: for Christmas. It was Christmas time shopping. And so we thought up a stunt that we would just do on the air, like a bit. And the bit was show up at County Stadium with a baseball mitt and a credit card and a B-29, which should have been a big giveaway because B-29s aren't around. But the B-29 would be flying over, dropping Cabbage Patch dolls and taking a picture of your credit card. It was ludicrous. But 17 people showed up. And we got national, worldwide attention.
11: Yes. Yeah, you went viral before it was cool to go viral or before anybody went viral.
1: Well, we didn't even know what's happening. All of a sudden, we're doing a recording for the next show or whatever it was. All of a sudden, these phone calls. What's that going to happen? And we made network news and papers all over the world. It was just lightning in a jar. We never, ever thought that that would go somewhere.
11: Was anyone mad that Cabbage Patch Dolls were actually not going to drop out of the sky?
1: I finally met one person who was, she was brave enough to say she went out there, you know. But you know what? People that did that were naive. And to me, being naive is a good quality. I think it's a special quality. But she said, yeah, I was out there. She kind of laughed about it. I don't know if anybody got mad, but maybe they did. Disappointed, but it was funny.
11: Reitman and Miller weren't just on the radio. They were on billboards, TV commercials, merchandise. They were heavily involved in local charity work and frequently worked all week because of all the events they attended. Miller explains what was expected of them.
8: For us, it was always, you got to be in the community. You have to be out there with people. That means, you know, being at the bars on Friday night doing promotions. That means taking every opportunity you get to do charitable work or present yourself in front of a crowd because you had to earn it on the streets. So there was that aspect. But it was also just that need to be out there to talk to people, to hear what the people are saying, good and bad about you. And they're very honest. 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And it was never a burden. It was always an opportunity.
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11: Audiences knew their partnership worked. But I asked them what they think made them a success.
1: One of the things that we wanted to do was appeal to the moms and the kids that they were driving to school. And that's tricky because if we go over a line, those moms will never turn that radio on again. And we just talked about things and we laughed a lot and had fun. And I think that people picked up on that. I mean, I was lucky to get teamed up with Miller. We really hit it off well, and he's one of those people who grew up wanting to be in radio, and I didn't. And the combination, I think, worked. We had a lot of fun.
8: I think the one thing that we had was that we were authentic. You know, Bob ran the show. I was his news guy, but we both had equal say in everything, and that was how the marriage worked. And when things were good, we celebrated. If we had a problem, we talked it through right away. We agreed to that like the first week. It's like, if I'm doing something that bugs you, tell me, don't stew on it, vice versa. It was like a marriage.
11: The two men shared a camaraderie on air and off. Miller is the godfather of Reitman's son, Bobby. They have great respect for each other and consider the other a friend. And friends stick up for each other. Here's Miller pushing back on the idea that Reitman sold out when he took the job at KTI.
8: Yeah, I know for some listeners it was an unforgivable sin to, mm-hmm. you know, quote unquote, sell out.
11: Mm-hmm.
8: But it always amazed me. You'd hear about, you know, bands that would, you know, start small, get big, and they'd get accused of selling out. It's like, well, what's wrong with trying to be a success?
11: Right.
8: Be the best you can be.
11: Right.
8: You know, there ain't a whole lot of money playing 100 seat bars on Friday and Saturday night.
11: True.
8: So, and I don't think money had anything to do with it for Bob. It was just, you know, here's something different. Let's give it a try.
11: An opportunity.
8: Yeah.
11: After 26 years at WKTI, 24 of those with Gene Miller, and most of them as a top-rated morning show in Milwaukee, Reitman announced his retirement. His final day at KTI was December 12, 2006. I asked Miller how he felt when Reitman decided to retire.
8: Sad, but I was happy for him.
11: Mm-hmm.
8: Selfishly, I was sad. It was the end of the era. It was the time that we all knew was going to happen someday. I mean, mm-hmm. there's a big age difference between the two of us. So I knew I had to carry on and figure out what I was going to do after that. But first was to get Bob to stick the landing and give him the send-off that he deserved.
11: Jeff Rose shares his thoughts on the legacy of Reitman and Miller.
9: You know, in my personal opinion, there's never been a better morning show in the state of Wisconsin, full stop, than Bob Reitman and Gene Miller. And there's a few in that high-level bucket, but no one is better. And so I think, you know, just the fact that that team, together 24 years, you know, arguably has woke up as many people in the city of Milwaukee as anyone else. You really look back and you say, that was a magical time. I've never had more fun. What a special time for all of us.
11: This is Rock and Roll Poet, a Reitman retrospective on 89.7 WUWM. I'm Laurie Jones. And here we are, almost 20 years since Reitman retired from WKTI. And we are still celebrating everything that he has meant to this city. You can come join us and Reitman on Monday, October 12th, at the Pabst Theater. It's the launch of his new poetry album. It's called 12th House. It's also an evening of entertainment from a variety of local performers. 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And now, here's the conclusion of Rock and Roll Poet.
0: After Reitman retired from WKTI, he considered asking WUWM if he could come back to do a show. Then he got a call that beat him to it and would bring him back to the station where his radio career began 41 years before.
1: I got a call from Bruce Winter and Dave Edwards.
0: Mm-hmm.
1: And I came in here and they sat me down and they said, would you like to do an hour a week or something like that? And I said, yeah, I'd do that. Whatever you want. I mean, I couldn't believe it. And that happened. It was fortuitous. And Bruce Winter dearly loved him.
0: Mm-hmm.
1: We were really close. And Dave Edwards, you know, he was a perfect general manager. My experience at this station, and I'm not saying this because we're on that radio station now, but it was sort of the way I thought radio should be.
0: So when Bruce and Dave reached out to you to ask you to come back to the station, I mean, were there any non-negotiables for you, or did you just jump at it right away, or did you say, I'll come if I can do X, Y, Z?
1: No, there was no if.
0: Okay.
1: I mean, I asked him some questions.
0: Mm-hmm.
1: I said, what if I want to play three songs in a row? Well, you can do that. What if it's five songs? You can do that. Everything I asked, I said, you could do that. It was like a free ride. It was a disc jockey's dream, really.
0: Yeah, right.
1: And sometimes we'd play, because my son was with mm-hmm. me for a number of years, Bobby, and we did shows, and sometimes we'd do 25, 30 minutes of music. You know, so what? I remember one guy called out. He had to drive for about an hour that night that we were on the air, and he loved it because just crank the radio, and I didn't talk as much.
0: Right.
1: And then that wasn't the point. We weren't there to talk. We were there to play music.
0: So in January of 2007, Reitman was back home at WUWM, hosting a new version of It's All Right, Ma, It's Only Music. Here's his thought process for creating the show's playlists.
1: Putting a show like we did together it's like putting words into a poem. Each song was like a word in a poem. There was always a theme of one sort or another. It could be about rivers, or it could be about broken hearts. There's never a lack of inspiration.
0: After his son Bobby graduated high school, he joined his dad as co-host. Here's how Bobby describes the essence of the show, starting with the freedom that WUWM program director Bruce Winter allowed them to have.
17: He really felt like he could do anything he wanted here, and that freedom is so amazing. Like, it started out with maybe I'd play one song or share something cool, and then it was like, no, you can do your own little set of music. And I love that because I like music, and I like some of the stuff he likes, but I like my own stuff. And that was kind of what the show was about anyways, was just sharing. And he was so good about it. And it was sharing that music on the radio, but in general, he's great about just sharing things he loves with people, and music is the number one.
0: And for Reitman, his musical number one is Bob Dylan. Reitman shares the story of how he was first introduced to his music.
1: It started when I was living in this apartment on the east side, and it was a three-story building. And there were about 12 or 14 people who lived there. And there was a woman who lived above me, and she was so quiet. And she looked like Mary from Peter, Paul, and Mary, the mm-hmm. long, straight blonde hair. But I was afraid to even say hi to her. She seemed very fragile. But one day she'd heard I was not feeling well. She knocked on my door, which stunned me. And she said, why don't you listen to this? It might make you feel better. I don't know. That's interesting. So I put the record on, another side of Bob Dylan, and I was, I don't know, fooling around in the apartment doing something. And all of a sudden, that fourth song came on, Chimes of Freedom, froze me in my tracks. I mean, it did. I just stood there. I couldn't believe it.

0: chimes seeming to be the chimes of freedom flashing.
1: To this day, I mean, that was the one that opened the door. And that woman that gave that to me, Susan, moved pretty quickly. We both went to Marquette, and I give her rides to school and stuff. But she moved right away, and hearing that Dylan song led me to just incredible places. And I always thought about her, and what a wonderful thing, that tiny gesture. So I looked her up, and she was still single, living in California. And I said, Susan, I got to tell you this. And I told her what happened, that my whole life changed because of what she did. And I think it kind of stunned her, because all she remembered giving me the record. But we had a good conversation, and she said to me, you know, I think I have that record in the garage. And I thought, I mean, a copy of it? She said, no, the actual record.
2: Wow.
1: I know. The actual record that she gave me, because I borrowed it and gave it back to her. And she had a sister in Racine, I think it was, and she said, I'll send that to her, and you can go down and get it. So I went down there, and I got this album, and I took it on the radio. I think it was here. It must have been here, where I thought, how do I present this? And I couldn't figure it out for a week. Then I thought, I'm just going to recreate what happened to me. Mm-hmm. And I told everybody what I just told you. Put the record on the turntable and put the needle right at the first cut. I said, this is what happened. And, you know, the first cut, the second cut, the third cut, and then the fourth. I told everybody, it's the fourth one. And it was like freaky, because it was the same. It's the same song wherever, but it was the same album. I know that sounds weird, but now it's in a frame. And I found a picture of her that I put in the corner of the frame, and there it is.
2: It's an incredible story.
1: It's true.

0: Yeah, he's been in my life since 63, 64 or 5, whenever that was, and to this day.
1: Yep.
0: To this day.
1: He's still the one for you.
0: Oh, yeah. I mean, it's like my friend John Coyce, who I told you about, he's out on the East Coast now. We talk, and many of our conversations are, we are so lucky to have been born when we were born, because when we were 13 and 14, rock and roll and puberty kind of came together. And I know it was just one, you know, Chuck Berry and Buddy Holly and all that stuff. But Dylan changed the whole thing. You know, it's the other stuff still stands, but he wrote with such an incredible skill. I don't know, I could go on and on. Let's just say he's really good.
1: Bob Dylan was ever present in It's All Right, Ma, It's Only Music, and so was family. Three generations of Reitmans, all sharing the same name. Robert Reitman II, that's Bob. The third, his son Bobby. And in the final few years of the show, his grandson Bert. Robert Reitman IV would occasionally sit in with his grandpa and dad.
0: It was tricky putting him on the air, but he just took to it. And I'm sure some people liked it, and some people didn't, but I liked it.
1: I loved it.
0: Good, thank you.
1: He was fun to listen to.
0: He was. It was spontaneous. No fear of being on the air.
1: Right.
0: Which is unusual, since I was terrified every time I started. But Bobby did a good job, too. All right, jumping around from state to state. Bert, you get a mouse back in our seats?
2: I just want to say something. I'm very tired from jumping from state to state.
3: Oh, yeah?
2: I can't jump that high.
0: So, in what state of mind where you don't feel like going from state to state because it's too tiring?
2: Yeah.
3: He's in a state of exhaustion.
0: You gotta head out. My name's Reitman.
2: So is mine.
3: So is mine.
0: And we appreciate you very much listening to this particular radio station.
3: That's WUWM 89.7 FM NPR in
2: Milwaukee.
3: Hey.
2: Yeah, that's where you're living right now.
3: Hey, stay tuned. Whoa.
1: In April of 2024, Reitman let us know he was ready to retire and that his last show would be on April 18th.
0: You know, you got to know when to call it quits. You don't want to crumble and be not as good as you used to be. And I just felt it was time.
1: I wanted to know from both Reitman and Bobby what the last It's All Right, Ma, It's Only Music was like.
0: Well, I really worked on that one because I wanted that to be a really good show. Really, really good show. And I spent some time on it. A lot of times it was just spontaneous in there. But this one I worked on, and I got the message across that I wanted to get across. And I would say it was 95% what I wanted.
1: What was that message?
0: It was just a mix of music that made some sense. And I just wanted to do a show at the end that just sort of was something that I wanted to say through music.
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5: It's only music.
0: Well, here we are. One more time. On WUWM-FM Milwaukee Public Radio. My name's Reitman. Bobby's here running the board tonight, and it's our last live show. It'll be in segments. The first one's a short segment, starting off with this song here on It's All Right, Ma, It's Only Music.

trout. When all the water is gone, my job will be too. And I'm just trying

0: Bob Dylan, Chimes of Freedom. That was the first one that got to me, and I spent a long time listening to a lot of Bob Dylan. So let's do a set of music with a little more Dylan along with other things here on It's All Right, Ma. It's Only Music.
1: Here's Bobby reflecting on the last show.
2: It was a perfect set of music that night. I think he was really happy. And just to be able to say, I'm going out when I want to. And I'm glad he wanted to include me. I'm very, you know, honored.
1: He did tell me that he spent a lot of time putting that playlist together, put a lot of thought into
2: it. His whole life.

0: play music for you. It's been a privilege. So, take care, and we'll see you around. It's all right, Ma. It's only music. 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
1: And with that, Reitman turned off the mic for the final time at WUWM. Completing the circle on a radio career that began in 1966 at WUWM and finished here in 2024. It's impossible to sum up all that Reitman means to Milwaukee, but lots of fans say they loved learning about new music from him.
0: That compliment was what I lived for. For people to come up to me and say, you know, you turned me on to Dylan, or Lou Reed, or the Velvet Underground, or whatever it was, they meant it. It meant so much because that's why we were there.

0: Outside of Reitman's love of music, Gene Miller says his generosity and approachability is another component of Reitman's legacy.
1: Somebody that my former boss knew told them that their daughter had wanted to learn more about Bob Dylan, teenage daughter, which was really cool. You know, kids these days wanting to know about Dylan. And this person said, well, you know, if you want to know about Bob Dylan, get a hold of Bob Reitman. And somehow she did. And Bob answered the phone, said, sure, I'd love to. You and your mom meet me here and I'll tell you everything you want to know. And he did. And he would do that all the time. He did it when he had prostate cancer. There'd be a knock on our studio door and he'd say, hey, can I talk to Bob? And that was my cue to leave. And then they would sit there and Bob would talk him through whatever they needed to know about it. He'd do it on the phone. He would do it in public. He would do it everywhere. And that's the Bob I know. It's about the music, but it's also about people. It's about being approachable and helping.
0: Bobby Reitman says his dad's legacy can be summed up by the classic concept of Midwest Nice, especially in making himself available to others.
2: So many people over the years, and then as he retired, just saying, I remember when I met you and you motivated me to do this and you inspired me to do this. And he was the same way. He'll always talk about his English teacher that inspired him to become a poet, or his tenant downstairs from him who gave him the Dylan album.
3: Yes, and, you know, he told that story. It's an amazing story.
2: And so he saw that and took that kind of sharing, growing, trusting nature and just like extended that to others. And I hope that's what that and the leather vests will be the legacy. Leather vests and real chili, who, if they're not already sponsoring the station, better be, because we sponsored them every single show we did.
3: That's what
2: afterwards.
3: That's what he said. That was one of his favorite things about doing the show with you, is that you would go to Real Chili afterwards.
2: Mm-hmm. Even when it was painful, when I knew I had to work at 6 a.m. or drive to Chicago the next morning for work or something, I was like, yeah, okay, we'll get you some chili. A love for real chili and a love for leather vests and Bob Dylan.
3: Can you explain the black leather vests?
2: Yeah, one of them had to be the bad boy. Yeah. I honestly, I don't have the answer.
0: Gene Miller had an answer, though.
1: It's his purse. It's where he keeps his stuff. The smokes go up here, the keys go there.
0: And Bobby's reaction?
2: Gene would say that. He'd take that as a subtle dig. Yeah, it was your father's purse.
0: When we think about Reitman's legacy, beyond his Midwest Nice sensibility, the scale of his career in radio is hard to comprehend. Jeff Rowe, the guy who originally put Reitman and Miller together, says that without question, Reitman is the cornerstone of rock and roll radio here in Milwaukee. He believes it's an impressive feat that Reitman managed to evolve and stay relevant starting in the 1960s through the 2020s. Rowe believes his success boils down to his connection to the city and with his listeners.
4: At the core of what Reitman is, in my view, he's a storyteller. And he was a Milwaukeean, a native Milwaukeean, and he had tremendous stories about the city. And part of great hosts is being able to connect with the audience, and Bob was brilliant at that.
0: I didn't ask Reitman what he thinks his legacy will be, because I know he's too modest to even entertain the thought. But I did ask him if he's had a guiding principle all these years.
5: I never really planned on anything. Things just happened. And that's why I say I'm a lucky, very lucky guy, because I'd lose a job and somebody else would offer me a job. I didn't have an ultimate vision. Mm-hmm. I just wanted to have fun.
0: Right. You know? I think that's a really good guiding principle.
5: Yeah.
0: Yeah. What has it meant to work in Milwaukee, your hometown, all these years?
5: Yeah, Milwaukee. Well, you know what? This town is unique. And I've been here just about all my life. And it's an interesting town. It's provincial, but there's so many good people that come out of here, artists and just good people that were friends and so on. And it was a time just to celebrate with them and have a good time.
0: Mm-hmm.
5: You know?
0: Yeah. All right, so I've got some softball ones here to wrap things up.
5: I thought those were. I'm sorry. That wasn't fair.
0: That's all right. All right. Mustache or no mustache? Which do you prefer?
5: No mustache.
0: Is it easier?
5: Yeah.
0: Yeah?
5: Yep.
0: Okay.
5: I mean, look at me. My hair's all over the place. I'm half shaven, but we're not on television. You know?
0: Right. That's always the good thing about working in radio.
5: Yep.
0: Right? Okay. Vinyl, tape, CD, or digital? Do you have a preference?
5: Vinyl.
0: Always vinyl. Yep.
5: For lots of reasons. Some are, you know, you see the whole cover, all the artwork, the back liner notes.
3: Yep, yep.
5: You don't get that on CDs and stuff.
3: No. Reitman retired twice, once from KTI and then from WUWM. And he's got some advice for others who may be newly retired or considering it soon.
5: I hope they do it because they want to. And, you know, depending on their health, you know, keep active. Walk, play golf. You know, I'm losing some of that, and I know it, but it's, you know, I'm 82, which I don't feel 82. I really don't, and maybe I'm delusional, but I have my aches and pains and my limitations, but I don't feel much more than 14.
3: Age ain't nothing but a number, as the saying goes.
5: That's it.
3: Yeah, it's all mindset.
5: It really is. You can be an old... I knew guys who were old at age 30.
3: Right.
5: If there's a way to stay young, it's doing what you like to do, whether it's playing music or fishing or not robbing banks. No, that wouldn't be. But you just kind of find something to do and surround yourself with one or two dear friends.
3: Yeah.
5: You know?
3: And Reitman has been a friend to generations of listeners. It was a thrill for me to talk to Reitman and Miller, and I could talk to them all day about radio and their careers. What struck me most is for all their success, they remain just regular guys. Reitman has said in other interviews that radio for him was always just about the music. And I believe him, but let's be honest. For those of us listening, it was about him too. We could sense that he cared about us and that he wanted to make our days just a little bit brighter with his wit and compassion. And for that, I thank you, Reitman. Thank you for listening to Rock and Roll Poet, a Reitman retrospective on 89.7 WUWM Milwaukee's NPR. I'm Lori Jones. This special was produced by myself and WUWM's Audrey Nowakowski, to whom I owe a huge debt of gratitude. Also, thanks to our station engineer, Jason Reavy, and of course, a big thanks to Jeff Rowe, Bobby Reitman, Gene Miller, and the man in the black leather vest himself, Bob Reitman.

0: this one. Head out to the night. I thank all of you for listening all these years. It means a lot to me. Thank you to WUWM, and we'll see you around. I can't say goodbye. Just say see you later.
1: We'd love to see you when we drop Reitman's new album on Monday, October 12th. It's happening at the Pabst Theater. It's called 12th House in Twilight, Bob Reitman's vinyl launch, an immersive celebration.

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2: Wisconsin has seen a jump in the number of defendants in criminal cases who need evaluations to see if they are competent to stand trial. A Milwaukee judge tells us what's at stake. It's Wisconsin Today. I'm Rob Farron.
3: And I'm Kate Archer-Kent. Also today, join a robotic dive into the depths of Lake Superior and explore the underwater world of Superior Maximus.
4: We're going down in darkness for a pretty long time, so it's kind of magical when we get close to the bottom and we can flip those lights on, and it's like a whole other world.
2: And an ancient Gaelic sport has a big presence in Wisconsin. Meet the Milwaukee Hurling Club.
5: It's one of the most beautiful forms of organized chaos you'll ever see on a field. Lots of scoring, lots of people touching the ball, moving the ball.
3: It's all coming up on Wisconsin Today, starting with the news from NPR. Live from NPR News in Washington, I'm Janine Herbst. Labor Day traditionally marks the unofficial start of the general election campaign, and voting's already getting underway. The first mail-in ballots went out Friday. NPR's Stephen Fowler looks at where both parties stand heading into the final stretch.
6: The party in power tends to lose seats in midterm elections, and this year is poised to be no different. President Trump's second-term agenda and performance is historically unpopular, but the GOP is holding a midterm convention this week in Dallas, hoping to inspire the base and convince independent voters to give them two more years to get things done in Congress. Polls and primary results have shown Democrats are especially motivated to vote, and thanks to Trump's unpopularity and strong nominees in states like Ohio, Texas, Iowa, and Alaska, control of both the House and the Senate could flip this year. Stephen Fowler, NPR News.
3: A privacy group has filed the latest lawsuit to challenge the Trump administration's unprecedented efforts to compile lists of adult U.S. citizens in each state. As NPR's Hanzilo Wang reports, that effort stems from a key part of an order by President Trump that a federal judge found to be likely unconstitutional.
7: Part of President Trump's order that's attempting to restrict mail-in voting calls for U.S. Citizenship and Immigration Services and the Social Security Administration to compile lists of people who the federal government decides are adult U.S. citizens eligible to vote in each state. Those lists were supposed to be available to state officials by September 4th, but according to court filings and two lawsuits led by the Electronic Privacy Information Center and Democratic groups, the Trump administration has pushed back that deadline indefinitely. A federal judge had blocked this project in June after finding the federal agencies have no authority to maintain voter lists or control federal elections, which the Constitution says are left to the states and Congress. But last month, the Supreme Court paused that judge's ruling after finding it was too early for courts to weigh in. Hanzilo Wang, NPR News.
3: Russia is calling this weekend's shuttle diplomacy by White House envoy Steve Witkoff and President Trump's son-in-law Jared Kushner to Moscow and Ukraine's capital Kyiv a, quote, small step toward ending that conflict. But as NPR's Charles Maines reports, the fighting continues.
8: Witkoff and Kushner's travels to the region took place amid an agreed pause in attacks that extended to Moscow and Kyiv, yet fighting continued elsewhere, with Russia again taking advantage of Ukraine's depleted air defenses and Ukraine again striking oil facilities that have led to gas shortages across Russia this summer. Separately, Russia reported at least six people killed in a series of Ukrainian drone strikes, including one that flew directly into an apartment building in the Perm region. The ongoing attacks come as both sides have signaled the war will continue at least through the winter, although the Kremlin said it didn't rule out a return to three-way peace talks with the U.S. and Ukraine at some point. Charles Maines, NPR News, Moscow.
3: And you're listening to NPR News from Washington. As trade talks between the United States and Canada stall, Canadian Prime Minister Mark Carney says retaliatory tariffs on U.S. products start tomorrow, absent last-minute negotiations. This after President Trump imposed an additional 50% tariffs on some $20 billion worth of Canadian products. Carney says the tariffs will target U.S. sectors including steel, dairy, agricultural equipment, and paper. Last week, Trump signed an executive order to rename part of Lake Ontario as Lake America.

0: Well, this long weekend marks the unofficial end of summer amid the official start to school around the country. NPR's Janaki Mehta reports she visited an elementary school in Los Angeles to see how they kick off the year.
1: At Michel Terena Street Elementary, kindergartners are starting the year with some big feelings.
2: I'm excited to learn about kinder.
3: I'm nervous.
2: Excited!
1: That's why Michel Terena has a long-standing tradition of older and wiser fifth graders welcoming new kindergartners to elementary school. Fifth graders like Gerald Gomez Reyna, who says part of his job is to help the new students with the transition by accessing emotional tools like
4: breathing and quiet safe place and garbage can.
5: What's garbage can?
4: Garbage can is when you throw away feelings if you get sad or mad.
1: And he says the idea is to make sure kindergartners start the year off hand in hand with a built-in friend. Janaki Mehta, NPR News, Los Angeles.
0: And I'm Janine Herbst, NPR News in Washington.
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7: Wisconsin's circuit courts are facing increased demand for court-ordered competency evaluations. That's a mental health screening that determines whether a defendant understands the proceedings well enough to participate in their own defense.
8: Investigative reporting by the Milwaukee Journal Sentinel has found that the number of such evaluations has roughly doubled in the state since 2013. The number of defendants found to be unfit for trial has nearly tripled.
7: Those defendants are often referred for competency treatment, which can take a long time to set up while they wait in jail.
8: Eva Wen is an investigative data reporter for the Milwaukee Journal Sentinel. Eva, welcome to Wisconsin Today.
9: Thank you for having me.
8: Looking at your reporting on this, it looks like quite a jump. How significant is this increase in these competency evaluations when you look at the numbers for Wisconsin and for Milwaukee County?
9: So I looked at just the statewide numbers, and for competency evaluations, which is when someone's competency is in doubt, that number has jumped from 1,200 in 2013 to 2,500 in 2025. But then there's also the treatment orders, which is after the evaluations, when someone's found not competent and ordered for treatment. That number has tripled from 300 to 900.
8: And a big part of your story is that, hey, if I am referred to this treatment to get me competent enough to stand trial, that's not going to happen tomorrow. What kind of things are we seeing when it comes to turnaround time and availability of this kind of treatment?
9: Yeah, so sometimes people are having to wait weeks or months in jail sometimes for a treatment bed to become available. And sometimes because of that, and because jail is not necessarily, you know, a very therapeutic environment for someone to get better, sometimes they actually get worse or continue to live in difficult situations psychologically and also physically.
8: Do we have a sense of what kind of charges people are facing? Are these low-level offenses, serious felonies? Do we know who is in this position?
9: It's a bit of everybody. I don't have the very specific numbers of how many people face misdemeanors or how many people face felony charges, but from just people saying anecdotally, it's a lot of people facing misdemeanor charges such as disorderly conduct and things like that, although there are also felony charges like sometimes homicide.
8: You talked to various stakeholders in the system here, Eva. What did people say was driving this increase in the number of people being found not competent to stand trial and being referred to these kind of services?
9: Yeah, so a lot of people who are in the state health department and people who are in the criminal justice system are saying it's a lack of community resources that's driving people to be criminalized for acting in a mental health crisis. But I also spoke to a public defender, and the public defender said it's also because people in mental health crises are being charged criminally more than they were before.
8: And what kind of solutions and fixes did people suggest when you asked them about this?
9: So it's a range of different things. So the Milwaukee County Courthouse has started this mental health docket, which Judge Mark Sanders is overseeing that right now, where they deal with, you know, just overlook all the competency, or not all the competency, a lot of the competency cases. And in terms of the state health department, you know, they are opening up more beds at other facilities recently, and also they're looking to use outpatient competency restoration, so they don't need to necessarily use a bed, or they're also doing jail-based competency restoration where someone is treated in jail when they wait for a bed to open up.
8: And Eva, as we wrap up, what are the big unanswered questions for you? What are you watching for next on this?
9: That's a good question. So I'm definitely looking more into the community resources or lack thereof. That's a big thing. And as we face a lot of federal funding cuts and Milwaukee County's funding cuts, that will also be a big question there. What services will be affected and how we will see that trickle down to the criminal system.
8: Eva, we'll leave it there. Thanks again for joining us.
9: Thank you, Rob.
8: That's Eva Wen, investigative data reporter for the Milwaukee Journal Sentinel. Been talking about the number of criminal defendants found unfit for trial after competency evaluations nearly tripling since 2013. The number of evaluations nearly doubling over that same time. Now we take a look at how this increased need for evaluations is affecting the criminal justice system, those who work in it. Mark Sanders is a Milwaukee County Circuit Court judge. Judge Sanders, thanks a lot for joining us today.
5: Well, you're welcome, Rob. I'm glad to be here.
8: Before we dig into the specific problems and possible solutions here, I want to talk about the foundational element. Why do we pay attention to whether someone is competent, as we legally define it, to stand trial? Why is this an important issue?
5: Well, competence really is the most foundational thing in any criminal case. If we don't have a high degree of confidence that a defendant is competent, we can't have any confidence in anything that goes on in the case. We don't know if a defendant wants to plead guilty, for example. If we're not sure that they're competent, we don't know whether their desire to plead guilty is because that's what they want to do or because they have a misunderstanding about what the case involves or about defenses they might have or really anything in connection with the case. We also don't have confidence in the effectiveness of a case in the criminal system. We don't just prosecute people and have cases just to prosecute people. The goal is to ultimately reduce crime and reduce crime victims. And if people that are being prosecuted don't understand that they've got a case pending or don't understand the substance of the case, it's hard to have confidence that the goals of the system are ever going to be reached.
8: Your assignment is involving the felony mental health docket in large part. Why does Milwaukee County's court system need this kind of specialized docket for these cases?
5: Well, we started this docket about 2 years ago, and it involves really three different components. The largest component is competency, and it's really the competency cases from all of the criminal courts, with the exception of homicide and sexual assault cases. Those are heard by the judges that preside over those cases. The goal is that to concentrate all of these cases in one spot so that systemic issues can be more easily addressed, so that we can free up some space in the other courts, and so that hopefully we can also concentrate knowledge, both in the lawyers that are in here regularly and in the judge that presides over the calendar, so that we've got a better, a more detailed understanding of how competency works and the details of the statute and really how things need to move forward in the legal system.
8: We heard from Eva and her reporting, seeing this big jump in people being found unfit for trial and being referred for this kind of treatment. She offered some of the explanations she heard for that jump. From your vantage point, why are we seeing this increase?
5: You know, it's really hard to tell. Eva did some really good reporting on this, and I accept the explanations that she's discovered in her reporting, that there's been both an increase in the awareness of mental health issues, that there's been, there's a greater need for community resources, that sometimes, unfortunately, it seems that the criminal justice system is the easiest way to get people involved in the mental health system. So people may find themselves getting charged when hopefully they would find some other avenue so their mental health issues could be addressed.
8: On a really practical level, who flags this? Is it a defense attorney? Is it a defendant themselves or someone in the court system who says, hey, this, we have concerns about the competency of this person before we move into the trial?
5: The issue can be raised by anybody, but it's most commonly raised by the defense attorney who, in their engagement with their client, will discover that maybe they don't understand fully what they're charged with, or maybe they're not really able to assist in their own defense. And so they'll raise the issue with the court if they have concerns about those things. Then we order an evaluation, and the process moves down that direction.
8: Eva mentioned that the person then waiting for this competency treatment is in many cases waiting in jail. Why is that?
5: Well, there's all sorts of reasons that a person could find themselves awaiting treatment in custody. Mm-hmm. Frequently, on the more serious felonies, they may have significant cash bail that they're unable to post, and so they would be in custody, even apart from there being a competency evaluation. Some of the times, people need the resources of a hospital and would not be able to be restored through outpatient competency restoration. Some of the time, there may be multiple cases going on, or somebody might be being held by the Department of Corrections, and so that has them in custody. So there's really a variety of reasons why people could find themselves in custody waiting for a bed at a hospital to be restored to competence rather than being able to use the outpatient competency restoration services.
8: Judge Sanders, I hear a couple mental health opportunities here, I guess. If someone in this case had mental health treatment options before they had an encounter with law enforcement, well, they might not be here in the first place. And now they're in this situation. We have questions about their competence. We need more mental health treatment for them to get through that stage. Where do you see the best investment in mental health treatment that helps us keep people out of the situation where they're in jail waiting competency treatment?
5: Well, there's really two areas that I think are ripe for to work on that issue. And one would be increasing the number of beds that are available at state institutions for competency restoration. I know the Department of Health Services is working on that, and hopefully that will provide some relief to those people that are on the wait list. The other resource that I think would be valuable is improving the level of mental health resources at the community level so that people could access treatment and hopefully never find themselves in the criminal justice system to begin with. We're trying to use the outpatient competency restoration program as much as we reasonably can, and that's another area where we could enhance the resources that are available for restoring people to competence. But I think on the whole, it's really increased bed space and increased community resources where we could use the resources the most.
8: Judge Sanders, we'll leave it there. Thanks again for joining us today.
5: Oh, you're welcome.
8: Mark Sanders is a Milwaukee County Circuit Court judge. We've been talking about an increase in competency evaluations for defendants, with a number of defendants found unfit for trial nearly tripling in Wisconsin since 2013. We also heard from Milwaukee Journal Sentinel reporter Eva Wen, who has been following this subject.

0: coming up, join a robotic dive into the depths of Lake Superior. Find out about the underwater world of Superior Maximus, the deepest point in the Great Lakes.
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0: Hey, it's Wisconsin Today. I'm Rob Ferret. Researchers are using a robot to venture into the deepest part of the world's largest freshwater lake, traveling 1,300 feet below the surface of Lake Superior. It's an area known as Superior Maximus. The robot descends more than 3.5 football fields, including the end zones, to where no light can penetrate, and only a handful of species can survive. The expedition team hopes to learn about a recent phenomenon of emaciated lake trout so thin that scientists refer to them as zombie fish. They also hope the images help people gain a greater appreciation for the Great Lakes. Filmmaker Yvonne Drabert helped guide the expedition. She's co-founder of Inspired Planet Productions, a fellow at the Royal Canadian Geographical Society, and a National Geographic Explorer. She spoke with Kate Archer Kent.
5: Give us a sense of this environment that's 1,300 feet below the surface. What is it like down there?
1: Well, you know, no one's been there for 40 years, so we didn't know what we were going to find. But once you get down there, it's about the pressure down there is about 40 times what we experience up on the surface. So there's going to be some weird life that lives down there that's super specialized living down there. It's actually kind of more like the surface of the moon than what we see up here on the top of the water. So we were pretty excited about what we might find, and we did find some pretty cool critters down there.
5: Pretty cool critters. I mean, the light from your robot shining on this environment, be our eyes and ears. What do you see and hear from the images that are down there?
1: Yeah, well, it's 1,300 feet down, so we lose the light, 100 meters, 80 meters from the surface. So we're going down in darkness for a pretty long time. So it's kind of magical when we get close to the bottom and we can flip those lights on, and it's like a whole other world. And so when we get down, we flip the lights on and we see lots of these little critters called mysis. They're like a freshwater shrimp. And folks probably haven't seen these guys around because they are a deep water species. But every day they actually move up and down as the sun sets. They come higher up in the water column, and then when the sun rises again, they come back down to the bottom. So we find them down there in the darkness, and we see them zooming all around. And the other critter that we find down there, quite a few of these guys, we found a lot of deep water sculpin. And so that's a fish that spends its entire life on the lake bottom. It doesn't have a swim bladder, so it always just sits down there on the bottom. And, you know, these guys are pretty special. They can handle all that pressure, and they eat a lot of these mysis shrimp that we see zooming around. So it's a pretty active, life-filled environment down there.
5: How do they interact or react to your equipment suddenly coming down into their world? Do they scatter away from the light?
1: It's interesting. We, you know, these are dark environment creatures. So we suspect there might be some impact from the lights, but we actually think the sculpin might also be using the lights to help them hunt for mysis. And so we have seen a bit of that activity. And we actually have lasers on our robot that we use to measure things underwater. And we found with a few different fish, including the deep water sculpin, that the sculpin will chase the lasers, kind of like, you know, cats with laser pointers up here. So they are, you know, it doesn't seem to be too detrimental to them, and they do seem to use it to their advantage, which is pretty cool.
5: You mentioned that there was this expedition to Superior Maximus in 1985. What was that expedition like compared to now, and what is known about this area?
1: Yeah, so in the late 80s, we had submersible expeditions going around the Great Lakes using a big sub, the Johnson Sea Link 2, to go and see what was at the bottom of our lakes. And that happened, you know, 1985, 1986, they visited this part of the world. They even put down a time capsule down there that we were hoping to see, but haven't found it yet. But, you know, we had this period after that where no one's been down there since. And those were big expeditions. It was a giant research vessel, a lot of funds going into it. But, you know, technology has really moved forward. And 40 years later, a small crew like us, along with the help of the DNR, who, you know, is there as a great support for us, we're able to go out there and just check it out ourselves with a much smaller crew and a much smaller robot. So instead of putting humans in a sub and sending them down, we're able to send the robot down and see, you know, 4K video in real time of what we're looking at. So, you know, things have changed a bit, but I think that same spirit of exploration runs through all of these missions.
5: You are making this film, Hidden Below the Great Lakes. It's called, set to debut in 2028. What do we have to gain by going to this depth? What do we learn?
1: Ooh. Well, you know, I think we've all seen these really amazing films and videos from life in the ocean, right? Mm-hmm. And we spend a lot of time seeing sharks and whales and coral reefs, but we live right here on the Great Lakes. And so there's a pretty amazing universe of life and ecosystems just right outside our doors. And so for us, it's really about showing people what's down there, what's right in their own backyard, so that maybe when they close their eyes and think of, you know, life in the water, they think of freshwater species, because that's what's right next door to us. And if they think about them, they can see them through things like our robot videos, they might care a little more about the future of those animals. So that's kind of our goal. And if we can show people, you know, what's down there, and if we can see that these are active living environments, we may all try to conserve those environments a little better for the future.
5: Yvonne, you've said how diving to these depths, it's not like a one and done adventure. You need to go again and again, and sometimes you won't find what you're looking for from what the robot gives you, but you keep going, you keep trying. What does success look like for you in these dives?
1: Yeah, our live stream to Superior Maximus really was just the start for us. With wildlife videography, you're not generally just going out there and getting the really magical stuff right away. You're going and you're learning about the environment. You're learning when animals are active, and it takes quite a bit of time. With our adventure to Superior Maximus there, we went to the deepest spot because, you know, obviously, that's what we told people we were going to do. But we often look for places underwater that have cool bathymetry, so contours on the landscape, rock piles, cliffs, edges under there, because that's where fish like to hang out. So we did have a really good look at Superior Maximus. We even went back again to have another look after the live stream, but we're also exploring all that deep water environment all around Superior Maximus to see who's living down there and to try to get some shots of these other animals that we didn't see during the live stream.
5: It also, that having that footage must really not only help scientists, but help us, you know, have a new appreciation for the Great Lakes and this system and what we can't see.
1: Yeah, we really like to show folks, you know, the unexpected, something they might not have seen before or know about, and just try to expand their imaginations about what life looks like in our lakes. It's really satisfying for us to be able to work with someone like Sean Sitar and his crew from the DNR to share that footage to see if there's any value in it scientifically. For instance, we saw a whole lot of deep water sculpin, and that was a little surprising for Sean how many we saw. So maybe there's some value there, but really we're trying to connect with all of the folks who live around the lakes. There's 40 million of us living around the lakes, to try to make a deeper personal connection to what's out there.
5: Yvonne, thank you so much for joining us and sharing this expedition.
1: Thanks so much for having me, Kate.
5: That is Canadian filmmaker Yvonne Drabert, who helped guide the expedition to the deepest point of Lake Superior. Now we turn to Sean Sitar, a science officer with the research vessel Lake Char and a fisheries research biologist with the Michigan Department of Natural Resources, who was part of this expedition. Sean, welcome.
6: Thanks for having me.
5: You've studied the Great Lakes and the Superior Maximus for decades now, and this is the first time you've seen this depth of Lake Superior really up close. What was that experience like for you?
6: It was really exciting. As you've mentioned, I've studied this for quite some time, for 20 years, and it's really exciting to have eyes on the environment I've been studying indirectly. I think one of the great challenges in fisheries compared to other wildlife biology is how the animal lives in its environment. We normally can't see that, especially in this deep water work. So it was really exciting to get eyes on the bottom.
5: As those images start to come back up to you in the boat, what are you seeing, and what are you kind of digesting as these images come in?
6: So obviously we're looking for life, but also that's an important thing for the animals, the habitat. So at Superior Maximus, one of the, I guess, surprising things I noticed was the presence of rocks. I think for most people, that may seem somewhat mundane, or, you know, there's no context for that. But typically in large lakes and deep water areas, even in the oceans, a lot of the deeper zones are muddy or silty. But we saw quite a bit of rock, and lake trout and other species of fish rely on rocks to deposit their eggs in. So it's spawning habitat. So to me, that was really exciting to see.
5: How can you tell if a habitat is healthy at that depth, especially when you haven't seen it from day to day, year to year, decade to decade?
6: Yeah, that's a really good question. So at least for fish spawning habitat, for something like the lake trout, which is related to the salmon, they actually need pretty clean, small boulder-sized rocks. And the interstitial spaces, the spaces in between them, when the eggs fall into that, it creates a protective environment so that predators can't get to them, and also wave and current activities can't dislodge them. So the habitat and the rocks down there look pretty clean. You know, it's normal to have a little bit of plankton on top of that, or silt. But in degraded environments, such as, you know, where zebra mussels, an invasive mussel that invaded the Great Lakes in Lake Michigan, Lake Huron, they've encrusted everything, and they've removed a lot of that interstitial space. So fortunately, what we saw down there looked very healthy.
5: As part of this mission, you and your team are also on the lookout for zombie fish, these emaciated lake trout that have been increasing in numbers. What can you tell us about this aspect, and why you're studying this fish?
6: So I think most people don't realize, under the radar, there are a lot of scientists studying the health of the Great Lakes ecosystem. So the Michigan has a presence on all four of the Great Lakes with a fleet of research vessels. So we happen to be the Lake Superior one, and we study fish populations, both near shore and also offshore. So we've been studying the siskoids since out there at Superior Maximus since 2006, and they are the deep water form of the lake trout. So there's actually four subspecies of lake trout in Lake Superior. We're fortunate to have that type of diversity. And the siskoid is the deep water form that has high adaptations to deal with low light conditions and also deep water. And since over the last 20 years, we've noticed a slight decline in the populations, which is normal in ecology. You know, we have these predator-prey cycles that operate. However, over the last 3 years, we noticed a higher incidence of emaciated fish. Typically in surveys, we look for anomalies in fish. So we do see emaciated fish once in a while. And, you know, there's a very small fraction of populations where some animals just have some health issues or they don't compete as well for food. So we see that to some low incidence. But however, the last 3 years, we saw a high incidence in the deeper parts of Lake Superior, which are in Michigan. Mm-hmm. And so the levels were so high that we realized that something significant is operating down there.
5: I was shocked about the light from the robot shining right on a Busch beer can. You know, like that to me is so surprising. How can our pollution reach this remote place on the planet?
6: Well, there's like two dimensions to it. One, that probably is an older beer can. So, you know, we are learning to take care of our environment more. Mm-hmm. But the persistence of human impact is longer than we think. So it's a good example of that. And hopefully, you know, once people kind of laugh about it, they can reflect on like, well, you know, we do have an impact on this planet. And we are the species that has the responsibility to take care of it, too.
5: With Superior Maximus, you call deep water areas fragile in a place where there is no room for air. Can you talk about what you mean by that?
6: So life on Earth in extreme environments are very delicate. So if you look at the Arctic or like Superior Maximus or high alpine areas, it's a very harsh environment. And just like some humans that live in harsh environments, they have to have the right set of skills and traits to live in that environment. You know, when we live in cities or more temperate areas, you know, we have that luxury of a lot of redundancy. But these other areas are very extreme. So you can't, you know, make a mistake, so to speak. So when we think about Superior Maximus, another way to look at the Great Lakes is think of the high peaks of the Himalayas. Mm-hmm. So Lake Superior is like Mount Everest. And so this area around Superior Maximus is like the summit. So, you know, it's very difficult for life to live there, but it does. And it ends up being very fragile. So when we look at extreme environments and animals and these ecosystems that are extreme, they can be a barometer or like a canary in a coal mine of indicating effects from humans. You know, they can give us a good gauge of impact. So if they're very healthy, like we see Superior Maximus is pretty healthy, that's a good sign about the ecosystem.
5: But what might it say about these emaciated fish? Are you having to look in other places or try a different hypothesis as to what might be going on?
6: I'm not the only researcher on the Great Lakes. Actually, we have a great community of really smart people working in all jurisdictions, the tribes, the federal government, our Canadian counterparts, and universities. So at least in Lake Superior, I've spoken with my colleagues, and none of them have really seen many emaciated or zombies. So fortunately, this is really localized in the deepest extent. So again, you know, this is an extreme environment, and maybe that region has a food limitation. But we are also checking for other things like disease and also contaminants to make sure.
5: Before we let you go, what does the weather and the conditions need to be like on Lake Superior in order to put that equipment down to such a depth to allow that robot to go down?
6: That's a really great question. So working in the Great Lakes is unusual in that a lot of freshwater scientists are trained inland working in lakes and rivers. And so we have this concept, you know, in relation to land. And then we have our counterparts in the marine fisheries that work in, you know, way offshore in giant systems. But the few of us that work on the Great Lakes, we're kind of caught in between. So it's kind of a hybrid of all that. And yeah, so the Great Lakes are like mini oceans and they have great logistical challenges. So the weather has to be really good for us to conduct many of our operations because it becomes unsafe if sea conditions are too bad. And especially for the work we saw with the ROV, with the Inspired Planet Group, you have to have really good conditions because that vehicle going down there is tethered. So you can't have a lot of wave action that torques on that. When we deploy nets at Superior Maximus, it is the maximum extent of where nets can be deployed on the bottom. And that 1,300 foot of water creates great resistance. So imagine a clothesline full of clothes that you're dragging through water. So if you're along the beach, it's not a big deal, but we're talking about a net full of fish from the bottom. And it takes us 2 hours just to get the net from the bottom to the surface at Superior Maximus. Typically, when we do fish surveys near shore, it's a 15 to 20 minute operation.
5: Wow. Wow. Sean, thank you so much for joining us.
6: Yeah, thanks for having me.
0: That's Sean Sitar, a science officer with research vessel Lake Char and a fisheries research biologist with the Michigan DNR. Earlier, we heard from Canadian filmmaker and National Geographic explorer Yvonne Drabert. They talked to host Kate Archer-Kent. The film project is titled Hidden Below the Great Lakes. You can find their work on the Great Lakes, including around the Door County Peninsula, at inspiredplanet.ca.

0: Coming up, an ancient Gaelic sport has a big presence in Wisconsin. Meet the Milwaukee Hurling Club.
1: It's one of the most beautiful forms of organized chaos you'll ever see on a field. 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
0: That's next on WPR News.

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4: It's Wisconsin Today. I'm Kate Archer-Kent.
5: And I'm Rob Ferret.
6: 34 seconds!
5: That's the sound of players running a drill practicing the traditional Irish sport of hurling. Players are armed with just a helmet and a wooden stick called a hurley.
4: Part baseball, part lacrosse, part soccer, and part hockey, the Irish sport dating back thousands of years is alive and well in Milwaukee.
5: Each team of 15 players tries to score points by hitting a ball into a netted goal for 3 points or above the goal and between goalposts for 1 point.
4: Today, the Milwaukee Hurling Club has around 240 members and is one of the largest hurling clubs in North America. The co-ed club is celebrating its 30th season this year.
5: Among the members is Emily Gaggioli. She says her mother is Irish, so she grew up knowing about the game, but picked it up after the COVID-19 pandemic to get her out of the house and meet people.
7: I broke my hand in my first ever game, and I don't know, there was something about it. The next week, I was like, I have to go back to the pitch.
4: Gaggioli has played for the club for 6 years. She is part of one of the club's traveling teams, which compete against teams throughout the country and around the world.
5: The men's and women's traveling teams recently got back to Milwaukee after competing among more than 100 teams at an international tournament in Ireland. Both teams made it to the finals. Gaggioli describes her final match in Ireland.
7: And we were just like, score, score, score, because the whole game it felt like the other team was like right up against us. We were getting it in and it would just flow like a machine. And then we came off the pitch and we found out we had held them to 1 point. If you do the math, is 13-1.
4: The Milwaukee's women's traveling team took first place overall. The Milwaukee men's traveling team placed second worldwide in their division.
5: To learn more about the club, two original members of the team still with it are with us. David Olson is operations coordinator for the club, and Corey Johnson is the administration coordinator for the team. Corey, thanks for joining us.
8: Thanks for having us.
5: And Dave, thanks for being with us.
9: Always a pleasure.
5: Dave, for somebody who's never seen a hurling match, paint us a picture. What stands out when we're watching you play?
9: One of the most amazing games in the world. Basically, you've got a field that's 100 yards wide by 150 yards long. We play 15 on 15 a side, very similar to soccer. At the ends, our goals are basically, call it a soccer goal, but it's got uprights. Goal of the game is to get the ball into the net for 3 points, over the bar, between the uprights for a point, and on the other end to stop the other team, your opposing team, from doing the same thing. So everybody has what's called a hurl, anywhere from 30 inches for the adults up to 36 inches, made of Irish ash. All of our sticks are brought over from Ireland, handmade in Ireland. The slitter is a ball about the size of a baseball, but the seams are extended out, a little less dense than a baseball. And the object of the game is to move that ball from end to end, whether catching it in the air, hitting it out of hand into the air, moving it between the players. The ball can be on the ground and you can hit it almost like a golf stroke, moving it to your direction or keeping it away from the opposing players. You can use your feet and you can dribble it all the way down the field. You can balance it on the end of the stick on what's called the boss, which is the broad end of the stick, and solo it all the way down the field with opposing players trying to shoulder-to-shoulder you and make a shot at goal or to pass it off also to one of your teammates. There's hand passing where it's almost like a handball hit that you can do. You're only allowed to take possession of the ball twice. You're only allowed, if ball is in possession in your hand, you're allowed four steps with each possession, and after that, you need to get rid of the ball or have it reset off the ground or off somebody's body, and then you can start the whole cycle again.
5: And then, Corey, you put all that together, and as I'm watching your videos, this is a lot of action. This is frenetic. People are moving. They're whapping the ball all over the place. This is a very active game, right?
8: It sure is. It's known as the fastest game on grass. So take what the familiar sports that you may already know, like soccer, Dave mentioned, or field hockey or lacrosse, and make the field longer and the ball travel faster, and you've got hurling.
5: I want to get your origin stories. Corey, let's start with you. Where did you first encounter hurling, and what spoke to you about it?
8: Well, I have fairly strong Irish roots on one side of the family, so I love a good Guinness. So I, Dave and I used to go to a place called the Black Shamrock on the east side, just be over on Murray. And one of the bartenders there, Tommy Mills, had been to Ireland several times with his parents, brought some sticks back, and he was talking about this crazy sport. So I was attracted because of the Irish part of it, and I think Dave, I don't want to put words in his mouth, but he was probably more attractive at the athleticism of it. So Tommy spoke a good game, managed to get us out on the field, on the pitch that first time, and we've been involved ever since.
5: And David, as I understand, you're not Irish. What was it about the action of the game that grabbed you?
9: Yeah, my background is baseball, football, and baseball for me was a religion, and so it was at first tough listening to the talk, but when I saw the game, I was like, all right. And then when you hear that, at that point, there really weren't many Americans playing back in 96. But once I saw it, I went, all right. Once I got the stick in my hand and pucking around with another one of the bartender at the Black Shamrock, Danny Quigley, then the lightning bolt through the head hit and never stopped. So it's just one of the most beautiful forms of organized chaos you'll ever see on a field. Small ball, big action, lots of scoring, lots of people touching the ball, moving the ball. So it's everything that Ireland gave us as a gift, but that just is so American as far as appeasing our appetite for competition.
5: Now, a lot of people might have said, yeah, there's this great thing I just learned about, and I'm out on the field, and I'm loving it. You took it to another level, the two of you. You helped organize the Milwaukee Hurling Club, which I understand now is among the biggest in the country. Dave, how about you? How do you evangelize the game? How do you bring people into it?
9: The sport will sell itself. You just need to get them there to see it. And once people see it, it's one of the most common things when somebody sees it the first time is, why haven't I ever seen it before? Because it is a phenomenal game to watch. And the club itself is phenomenal. It's hundreds of people through the history of the club that have stepped up and helped create this amazing image of the MHC. It's family, it's friends, it's competition. You know, it's a small ball going fast. But the game has a beauty that all you got to do is see it, and you're going to go, I need that.
5: Corey, this is an ancient game, really, associated mostly with men mm-hmm. through history. Why is it important to you that you're getting women into the club as well?
8: Well, it's twofold. Our original sponsor would not sponsor the club unless it was going to be co-ed. So we have been men and women together from the very beginning. And then in those early years, we discovered that there's a, let's call it a sister version called Camogie. The sports used to be a little bit different. The rules were a little bit different, but over time they become closer and closer. So it's really important to David. It's very important to the club and very important to me that we also recruit women, that it helps the health of the club. It's true to the spirit of our origins of the club, but it also allows us to compete on the national or international stage.
5: We're talking about the Irish sport of hurling with Dave Olson and Corey Johnson, two longtime members of the Milwaukee Hurling Club, one of the biggest hurling clubs in North America. Celebrates its 30th season this year. I gotta ask, there's a lot of bodies running around, bumping into each other, waving Irish wooden sticks around. How much of a contact sport is this, Corey?
8: There's a lot of contact, but you'd be surprised. The injuries are much slower. The bumps and bruises are, pretty typical. But because the types of contact are limited, the kinds of things that we get are like bruised shins and, maybe a bruise on the thigh from hitting a ball. You won't see the same kinds of injuries that you would in, say, rugby or football.
5: David, you've got a bunch of local teams in addition to the traveling team. Playoffs are coming up. How tough is the competition? How serious are people as competitors among the teams on the club?
9: Oh, the club. I mean, that's the golden part of the end of the year is that club championship. And again, our whole club dynamic. I mean, you've got brothers and sisters playing together, fathers and sons, fathers and daughters, aunts and uncles, and all working together to get to that end of the year. So that's a huge accomplishment to get to that club championship. There's 10 teams, 20 members, 20 players a panel, and it's 15 on 15 aside. Everybody's guaranteed to play every game, minimum 45 minutes. Every player is guaranteed that. So there's a lot of work that goes into it, a lot of practice, and everybody's going for it.
8: We run a draft every year, so you may not be on the same team from year to year. Each team is ranked by the captains, and then those rankings go into an algorithm, and then there is a draft. So the teams are mixed up from year to year. So there are rivalries, maybe. There's fierce competition on the field during the season, but we are one big family. The person you play against today might be your teammate tomorrow.
5: And Dave, the mention of family makes me wonder about the community element of this. Yes, people are on the field, pitch, having a good time, but this is clearly a great social experience too.
9: Oh, I mean, social is what it's all about. I mean, and we've taken it to a completely different level in the entire world. The only time players separate on a team is on Sundays during game day. Otherwise, club practices are all together. They're all practicing together on the same night. So there's no separation of the teams and the club to practice. And then everybody's working together when we're doing events, when we're doing what we call the tube. When we go to the events, we put up a batting tube, basically, and give free lessons and put people through that and get them interested, get them watching video. So the community is it's amazing, but that's what's built that club. You know, being able, a father or a mother being able to wait till their child or a niece or a nephew get old enough, and then they're able to play. And we will model the draft also, so family gets to play together.
8: Yeah, not to mention the picnic atmosphere on a Sunday. You know, one end of the pitch is just pop-ups next to pop-ups with grills and babies and cribs and strollers and little kids we call pitch rats running around and people sharing food and coolers and, beer in them because we are in Wisconsin. And it's kind of a big deal. It gives you goosebumps sometimes just to think about it.
5: And now this is the Milwaukee Hurling Club. You've got traveling teams. Corey, have you found yourself making connections with people around the country or maybe with the homeland of the game in Ireland along the way here?
8: Of course. We do have relationships in Ireland and in other clubs. The Milwaukee Hurling Club is sort of the hub of a many-spoked wheel. Many other clubs across the country have their origins or a relationship to their origins here in Milwaukee. We have friends and former members and, professional relationships all over the country and other clubs.
5: And Dave, can you talk a little bit about the traveling team?
9: Yeah, our traveling teams. So the traveling teams are the select members of the club that represent the club at the national championships, of which we have our Camogie panel, of which Corey's the coach. Also, with the Ireland bit, Corey and our girls went over and just won the Division II World Championships in Ireland, and they just got back on Monday. There's your little bit of history in Ireland there. So, and nationals, history, we started back in, it had been around 1999, 2000, and we came out of the gate gunning, and with the co-ed stuff and are working together, right now to this date, the men have 4 national titles, the women have 4 national titles. So we're going into this year with three teams going to Boston, which is one of the senior cities. You know, amazing facility out there, but we've got three panels going to Boston to play Nationals, of which it's just the select players in the club representing three different divisional levels out there.
5: Now, hearing that, somebody might think, wow, I'd want to try this, but I might be intimidated. We got some star power here. But, Corey, it sounds like you and the club really go out of your way to welcome that first-timer. Like, if I showed up, I'd be very blatantly clumsy and not have a clue what I was doing. You really make an effort to make this a welcoming environment, it seems to me.
8: So the club has had a long-standing, what we call, rookie camp. And Dave was part of those, that initial structure, and it's gone through several iterations, but we currently have, I believe, six coaches who are part of the rookie camp. We start during indoor in March, and it goes 14 weeks to get you ready to play on the field. So if you go to a hitting tube, you get added to a list and asked if you'd like to try out the sport more. You get invited to a clinic perhaps, or you're encouraged to go to rookie camp, and we teach you everything from this is a curl and how to hold it, to how to hit the ball, to how to defend yourself and move on the field. And once you hit the field for your first game at the beginning of the season, you should feel pretty confident that you can contribute when you get out there.
5: Well, thanks to both of you so much for sharing the sport with us. I appreciate it.
8: Thank you, Rob. We appreciate the time.
9: Super. Always a pleasure.
5: Dave Olson and Corey Johnson are original members of the Milwaukee Hurling Club. It's one of the largest clubs of its kind in North America. The club is in its 30th season this year, heading into the playoffs for the local teams.

0: Our producer, Trevor Hook, went to a Milwaukee Hurling Club practice last week. Here's how some of the players described their sport.
1: 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It's a little bit like baseball, some of the techniques.
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2: Bubbler talk question asker Steve Gilbert recently discovered steampunk. 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
4: BBC World Service, it's 3 o'clock GMT. This is Oliver Conway with the newsroom. Britain is to ban goods made in Israeli settlements in the occupied West Bank. We hear from

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4: On the next Fresh Air, author Casey Gerald. NPR named his 2018 memoir, There Will Be No Miracles Here, one of the best books of the year. His new book is called The Great Refusal, A New Vision for Resistance. Join us

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6: Good morning, I'm Steve Inskeep. Landing a role at New York's Metropolitan Opera is not easy. Even animals must audition. A boa constrictor named Princess beat out other snakes for a role for a snake in a carnival act. Each snake was lifted overhead by the actor they would be working with. Princess is big and bright yellow, befitting a star. And like any star at the Met, she has an understudy. It's Morning Edition.
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8: And I'm Leila Fadel. The yellow-legged hornet is originally from Asia, but the invasive species is quickly spreading across two southern U.S. states, where it's threatening honeybee colonies. South Carolina Public Radio's Victoria Hansen reports.
9: Yellow-legged hornets stalk honeybees. They hover near hives and wait for pollen-laden bees to return from foraging. Then the hornets ambush and dismember the bees, devouring only the middle, the thorax, to feed their young. Longtime beekeeper David Arnold of Hilton Head Island says his colonies have become crime scenes, with honeybees reluctant to leave home.
10: They, you know, watch their sisters get eaten on the way back in, and they effectively hunker down.
9: Arnold says he's lost numerous colonies to this invasive species, now preying upon South Carolina and Georgia's Lowcountry. He farms out bees to pollinate produce.
10: I've had farmers come and watch the hornets eat the bees and weep. Just weep.
11: My number one question is, what's going to happen to agriculture?
9: That's Brad Cavan. He worries about pollination. He leads the state's invasive species response team for yellow-legged hornets. Cavan hunts hornets with teammates like Caroline Oatley.
12: I just heard one. It literally sounds like meow.
9: Oatley tries to track the neon-legged killers by catching them. She's armed with a paint pen and a net.
12: So I've got her pinned down.
9: Oatley carefully paints the hornet's belly bright orange, then releases it.
12: We're going to wait. We're going to see how many minutes it takes for her to come back, and that'll potentially give us a closer location of where that nest is.
9: But hornet nests can be hard to find, even though some grow as large as an exercise ball. The light brown layers are often tucked beneath the roof or in trees hidden by palm fronds and Spanish moss.
11: This is the perfect location for an invasive species like this to take hold.
9: Cavan says the hornets first appeared in Georgia in 2023, most likely hitchhiking aboard a cargo ship. He says a year later, his team found 16 nests in South Carolina. This year, they've destroyed roughly 500. Cavan says his team relies on federal funding. In Georgia, trackers also get state funding. They've removed about 80 nests this year. Now North Carolina has had sightings too. Exterminator Nate Krellis is ready to take out a nest. But first, he puts on protective clothes. Then he faces off with angry hornets at the entrance.
0: I'm going to use a piece of a sponge to cover the hole, stop them from leaving.
9: Krellis injects the nest with an insecticide. He removes the grapefruit-sized nest from beneath a porch. Bigger nests are often beyond his ladder's reach. That's when tree climbers are called in. They use special ropes and machines to catapult as high as 100 feet. They cut a limb and the nest comes down. It can hold thousands of hornets. Removing nests can be costly. Cavan says as much as $3,000 each. On Hilton Head Island, Michael Lewis's wife has spotted three.
13: She happened to be floating in our pool and just looked up and said, "Mike, that's not a pine cone up there."
9: Cavan encourages people to look up and report nests. He says his team needs help eradicating this elusive and aggressive predator. For NPR News, I'm Victoria Hansen on Hilton Head Island.
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1: Today on Lake Effect, the outgoing dean of UWM School of Freshwater Sciences shares her hopes for the school's future. And we'll learn about some of the best places to get a martini in Milwaukee. 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
1: Five Democratic candidates are also running, including New Hampshire Congressman Chris Pappas. 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
7: And I'm Leila Fadel. Good morning. Starting tomorrow, Republicans will gather in Dallas for an unconventional midterm convention. Political parties typically hold big televised conventions every 4 years before presidential elections. But this is not a presidential election year, and midterm conventions, they're just not a thing. NPR senior political correspondent Tamara Keith reports President Trump will be the star of this show.
8: The convention is being billed as a Trump-a-palooza. Not my word. The chairman of the Republican National Committee, Joe Gruters, keeps calling it that. President Trump will be the headliner for the two-night convention both nights. Now, it would be reasonable to ask why Republicans trying to hang on to their narrow majorities in the House and the Senate would want to train so much attention on a president whose approval rating is deeply underwater. At a recent campaign rally, Trump laid out the theory of the case.
9: And the problem that we have is they say that Trump does great when he's on the ballot, but when he's not on the ballot, his people don't come and they don't vote for senators, congressmen, and other Republicans.
8: Polls show Democratic voters are far more energized about these midterms than Republicans. So Trump offered a prescription, or rather a plea.
9: So what I really want you to do is pretend, please, that I'm on the ballot. Just come and vote. It's so important.
8: This is a wildly different approach than that taken by most presidents whose parties are facing political headwinds in a midterm year. At one of the few rallies then President Biden attended in 2022, he even joked about how best to support a Democratic senator.
10: He's up for re-election this year. And I told him, I'll come campaign for him or against him, whichever will help the most.
8: But President Trump has never been one to go along with the normal rules of politics. Last week, a Trump-aligned political dark money group went up on air with two midterm campaign ads.
11: We gave you no tax on tips, no tax on overtime.
8: Neither ad mentioned Republicans in the House and Senate. Both had a lot of slow motion footage of the president.
12: He's fighting for you every day. Help him finish the job.
8: Convention organizers say it will focus on the issues shaping the midterms, including lowering costs and raising incomes, securing the border, and protecting American values. Fewer than half of the Republican candidates in competitive House and Senate races

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1: And this is Milwaukee's NPR. The time now is 5:42. I'm Rachel Owens. Good morning. 24 years ago, Asian carp were found in the Upper Illinois River. And ever since, scientists and environmental groups have been pushing for a way to stop the invasive fish from penetrating the Great Lake. WUWM environmental reporter Susan Bentz brings us the latest up next here on Morning Edition.
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5: Good morning, I'm Leila Faudel. Munich's Oktoberfest confusingly starts later this month. It started more than 200 years ago as a sort of wedding party for the Prince of Bavaria. In the modern era, there are strict rules about what beer can be served there. They need to use water from inside the city limits. One brewer who started making beer in his garage even drilled his own well and is fighting to get official approval. Hope he doesn't have to wait much longer. It's Morning Edition.
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1: 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I'm Rachel Owens. The time is 5:45. It's been 24 years since Asian carp were first found in the Upper Illinois River. And ever since, scientists and environmental groups alike have been pushing for a way to stop the voracious invasive fish from penetrating into Lake Michigan. A year ago, the U.S. Army Corps of Engineers finally started construction on a series of barriers at the Brandon Road Interbasin Project near Joliet, Illinois. But the Trump administration abruptly stopped work this July without explanation. Then several hundred juvenile carp were found in the Illinois River, 80 miles from Lake Michigan, the closest they've ever been detected. Just last week, the Army Corps of Engineers announced that work on the barriers would resume. Joel Brumeyer heads the Alliance for the Great Lakes. He spoke with WUWM environmental reporter Susan Bentz about the threat posed by Asian carp and the latest in the fight to keep the fish out of Lake Michigan.
7: So carp are of these great concern to the Great Lakes because they can breed and eat better than our native fish. So that means that they can come into an ecosystem, eat up all the food, they can have millions of eggs laid in a year, and quickly take over our lakes, rivers, inland waters. And you've seen this happen on the Mississippi and Illinois River, where the populations of silver and bighead carp have basically just destroy the populations of native fish. In the Great Lakes, this is important. Potential economic impacts of a carp invasion are enormous, which is why there's been so much almost universal support for investing in this Brandon Road project to do our best to stop them from getting into the Great Lakes in the first place.
0: Construction actually didn't start till 2025. Is that
7: correct?
0: Right? That's incredible.
7: So it took almost a decade to negotiate what the actual solution was going to be, because this is what, you know, the Army Corps of Engineers does. And, you know, there was a push to shut down the waterways as a solution. There was a push to do nothing and just focus on harvest as a solution. And so eventually, you know, there was an agreement built that the Corps could go to Congress with and get an authorization for this project in Brandon Road. That did take nearly a decade to get to, but Congress authorized it. They appropriated all the money for year one, or for increment one. States of Illinois and Michigan put their own skin in the game. They put their own appropriations into the project. So again, that's, you know, really unusual to see that level of partnership at a project of this scale. And so we were happy to be moving forward. The biggest concern right now, besides the Brandon Road project getting off track because of this needless stop work, is that we've actually now found juvenile carp closer to Lake Michigan than they've ever been found before. So,
0: and that's this summer, right?
7: As of August, the data was released. And so back in the 2000s and 2010s, you would find an occasional adult individual close to Lake Michigan. You even found an adult individual here and there in the Chicago waterways. But an adult doesn't mean an invasion. But when you see hundreds of young fish, clearly that were the product of a spawning event recently, that's when you know the population is moving closer to the Great Lakes. That happened at the same time as this project being stopped. And so again, people are left scratching their heads. Why are we not doing the work when the risk is to the Great Lakes is actually getting greater in front of our eyes? And I think this is a rare case where it truly is a nonpartisan coalition, right? The Detroit News reported that Governor Gretchen Whitmer of Michigan, who's a Democrat, reached out to President Trump personally on this topic. We know that a number of Republican members of Congress have also reached out to President Trump personally on this topic. So I think it's a really good example of one of those places where Great Lakers understand the risks and they want us to do as much as we can to stop a new invasion from coming, especially when we can already see it coming.
1: Joel Brummeyer is the executive director and CEO of the Alliance for the Great Lakes. He spoke with WUWM environmental reporter Susan Pence. You can catch more of their conversation tomorrow at noon on Lake Effect. And for more of Susan's reporting on invasive carp, just Google WUWM carp. I'm Rachel Lowens. The time now is 5:50. This is Morning Edition on Milwaukee's NPR. A string of recent foodborne illness outbreaks and recalls has people rethinking what's on their plate. And all of it is affecting grocery stores and restaurants. Coming up next, we'll head to a farmer's market to see how shoppers are feeling about their produce. That's on the Marketplace Morning Report in just 1 minute. Going to be dry today, but rainy tonight. Right now, 66 degrees in Milwaukee, mostly cloudy today with highs in the 70s. Tonight, a chance of showers and storms.
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9: What consumers are expecting when it comes to inflation and what consumers are doing in response to the cyclosporine outbreak.
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9: From Marketplace in Washington, I'm Kimberly Adams. Later this morning, the New York Fed will release its monthly survey of consumer expectations. It will provide some of the data points the Federal Reserve's rate-setting committee will use to decide whether to raise interest rates in order to tamp down inflation. Marketplace's Kaylee Wells has more on what to expect.
11: Inflation is still a problem because energy prices are high, says Pavlina Chernova at Bard College. So as the war in the Mideast drags on,
12: there are no indications at this moment that inflation expectations are slowing down.
11: How consumers are feeling about inflation comes down to how they're feeling about what they're seeing in two places, the grocery store and the gas station, says Stephen Brown, who is chief U.S. economist at Capital Economics.
13: There was a rebound in gasoline prices. And likewise, there's been quite a few news stories about food inflation.
11: The New York Fed survey measures what kind of inflation people expect 1 year, 3 years, and 5 years from now. Tyler Shipper at the University of St. Thomas says it's those longer-term expectations we should be watching.
14: If people start believing that inflation is always going to be well above their target, that could be something that is like a self-fulfilling prophecy.
11: He says inflation gets worse when consumers accept it. Like if Shipper goes to the grocery store already expecting higher prices,
14: I'm not going to comparison shop. Or when I ask for a raise, I'm going to ask for a bigger raise than I used to because I know that prices tend to be going up more now than they used to.
11: So food prices go up, wages go up, rinse, repeat, and presto, long-term inflation. I'm Kaylee Wells for Marketplace.
9: Let's do the numbers. The FTSE in London is down less than 0.1%. Dow, S&P, and NASDAQ futures are mixed in the negative 0.7% to positive 0.1% range, with the Dow future down 387 points. The 10-year Treasury yield is up at 4.8%. 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For months now, people have been getting sick with cyclospora. The outbreak has so far been linked to bagged lettuce and to Taylor Farms in particular. But there have been other foodborne illness outbreaks and recalls recently, including salmonella in eggs and jalapenos. All of this is affecting grocery stores and restaurants and lettuce sales in particular. Marketplace's Samantha Fields headed to a farmer's market to see how people there are feeling about their produce.
15: On Tuesdays from May to December, you can find Barry Savoy in Rittenhouse Square in Philadelphia, selling tomatoes and eggplant, peppers and broccoli.
16: And then lettuce. That is my specialty. I would say lettuce is what pays my mortgage.
17: Yeah, we just cut the first of it for the fall.
15: Savoy grows that lettuce at the small organic farm he runs with his business partner, Carol DeMeo, about 40 minutes outside the city in Williamstown, New Jersey.
16: We have a specific soil that makes great kale and great lettuces and great escaroles and frisées and stuff like that. Just really flavorful.
15: All those greens are extra popular lately thanks to cyclospora. Savoy is hearing about it a lot from customers and seeing it in his sales. A lettuce harvest that would have normally lasted 2.5 weeks is now selling out in 5 days.
16: You have this huge insurge of new customers coming to you, and it just makes you you're out right away.
15: One of those new customers is Anna Squitieri of South Philly.
18: I work across the street, and I buy my produce at farmers markets now.
15: Squitieri always came here for bread, but not so much for produce until recently.
18: Now I don't buy any produce at the supermarket, only because I won't buy anything in a bag, which I used to buy all the time, which it's convenient for me, but now I don't want to die.
15: These days, she feels safer buying produce grown nearby. Jeanette Strober manages the Rittenhouse Farmers Market, and she's hearing that a lot.
19: Customers are asking more about where their food's coming from.
15: She says it's hard to know for sure how many new people are coming to the market and actually buying produce because of all the recent outbreaks and recalls, but
19: talking to my farmers, they're saying that they're hearing more questions about it, which makes me think they're not our typical customers.
20: And how many years are
21: farming? 7, I believe.
15: Nationwide, sales of prepackaged salads are down 35% since the cyclospora outbreak began. And all produce sales are down about 10%, according to Nielsen IQ. At the same time, interest in farmers markets is up. for Barry Savoy of Savoy Organic Farm, the spike in sales is a mixed bag.
16: Everyone thinks it's all great because I'm selling out of lettuce, but it doesn't mean I'm doing more business.
15: Because lettuce is not something you can just go quickly make more of when you sell out.
16: The average head of lettuce spends about 4 weeks in a tray in the greenhouse, then gets transplanted and takes about 5 to 6 weeks outside to produce. Well, I can't go back in time. Right. They don't make DeLoreans and flux capacitors anymore.
15: So there have been a bunch of markets this summer where Savoy just didn't have any lettuce to sell. And that can cost him customers.
16: When you don't have it, and you go 1 week, it's okay. You go 2 weeks in a row, a lot of them move on.
15: For the last couple of weeks, Greg Scott has been on the lookout for lettuce.
2: It wasn't here last week, and I'm glad that it's here this week.
15: He works nearby and often pops over to this market just to peruse.
4: Have you bought lettuce here before?
2: Nope.
4: First time.
2: All right. Well, I'm excited about it.
15: Scott has always liked the idea of buying local, but hasn't always done it, mostly because of convenience, though he has been lately because of Cyclospora and other recent outbreaks. He'd like to think he'll keep doing it, but...
2: When there's not a situation like this, I think it's harder to maintain that level of awareness and presence to, you know, stay local.
15: And go out of your way to do it. I'm Samantha Fields for Marketplace.
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24: Good morning. Canada has new tariffs on $20 billion worth of American products. Canada's former finance minister compares the U.S. to an unreliable boyfriend. It's Morning Edition from NPR News.
25: The head of the NTSB describes a scene of a Miami plane crash as, quote, utter devastation. I'm Steve Inske.
24: And I'm Leila Fadil. The plane tore apart a van it hit on the ground with seven people inside. Also, we have a rare view of what's happening in Yemen, where civil war is causing famine. And a rural Minnesota hospital has a strategy to keep its birth center open as so many close. It's Tuesday, September 8th, 40 years ago today, the Oprah Winfrey Show started in national syndication. The news is next.
26: Live from NPR News in Washington, I'm Corva Coleman. Republicans head to Dallas this week for an unconventional midterm convention. As NPR's Tamara Keith reports, this is the first convention for Republicans outside of a presidential election year.
27: The convention is centered around President Trump and his policies, so much so that he's headlining the program both nights. There are questions about how many Republican candidates will actually attend, especially those in tight races trying to get some distance from an unpopular president. But Alex Triantafilou, chairman of the Ohio Republican Party, says he isn't worried.
28: You know, from the very beginning, you know, we were told that we could use this as an opportunity to rally the troops and to raise some money for the party, and those two things have certainly happened.
27: A Democratic Party spokesman is predicting what he calls the worst infomercial in the history of political campaigning. Tamara Keith, NPR News.
26: New Hampshire is holding its primary elections today. Candidates are seeking state and federal offices.
0: Five people are dead from yesterday's Amazon cargo plane crash in Miami. The chair of the National Transportation Safety Board, Jennifer Homendy, says the plane skidded off the runway and crashed into two vehicles. The pilots survived. NPR Chandelise Duster reports, Homendy says searchers have recovered the jet's flight data recorders.
1: She said they have teams that are looking at a number of angles ranging from the crew's flight experience to weather conditions that day. As for the crew, Homendy wouldn't give an update on their status, but she did say that interviews have not been scheduled yet. Homendy said that she would have more information on the crash and that would be shared today.
0: NPR Chandelise Duster reporting. Israeli officials say they have a plan for, quote, all-out war if violence continues in the occupied West Bank. Israel's defense minister spoke after the stabbing of an Israeli in the West Bank and the death of a Palestinian student in a separate incident. NPR's Carrie Khan has more.
3: Defense Minister Israel Katz says if it's determined that a large-scale attack on military and Jewish settlements is about to happen, troops have been instructed to, quote, launch an all-out campaign. That would include targeted killings of senior Palestinian Authority figures and evacuating and occupying security zones, Katz says, as was done in Gaza. Israel's military says an Israeli farmer was stabbed in the West Bank by a Palestinian assailant who was then tracked down and killed. Separately, a Palestinian university student was killed overnight by Israeli settlers, according to the head of the local village council. The U.S. ambassador to Israel has decried the rise in Israeli settler violence against Palestinians as, quote, terrorism. Carrie Khan, NPR News, Tel Aviv.
0: You're listening to NPR News from Washington. Hurricane Lowell is passing just to the west of the northern Hawaiian Islands. It has not made landfall, but Lowell's top sustained winds are at 110 miles per hour. The tracking site, poweroutage.us, says nearly 60,000 customers in Hawaii don't have power. A new study from Pew Research finds more than 4 in 10 Americans say that Muslims are having a negative effect on the U.S., NPR's Jason DeRose reports the study examines data collected over the past 25 years since the September 11th terror attacks.
5: Pew Research finds that views on Islam are now more negative and more partisan than shortly after 9/11. In 2026, just over half of those surveyed said Islam is more likely than other religions to encourage violence. In 2002, that number was just 25%. More than three-quarters of Republicans this year say the religion promotes violence, whereas fewer than one-third believe that was the case shortly after 9/11. Pew also found that about 6 in 10 American Muslims say there's a lot of discrimination against their communities, while just over a third say someone has expressed support for them in

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2: We're the bad boyfriend, according to Canada. 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I'm Rachel Lowens, and this is Morning Edition. Great to have you along. Hope you had a great long weekend. The Milwaukee Public Library hosted a concert late last week to celebrate music and to encourage youth to sign up for a library card. We'll report on the celebration. That's coming up at 6:45. The Badgers fell short to Notre Dame, 41-13. They'll next take on Western Illinois for their home debut on Saturday. And the Brewers beat the Cubs in front of a sold-out Labor Day crowd at AmFam Field, 4-3 yesterday. The next game is tonight at 6:40. Right now it's 66 degrees in Milwaukee. Cloudy today, highs near 80.
3: It's Morning Edition from NPR News. I'm Steve Inskeep.
4: And I'm Leila Faldin. Good morning. Canada's latest tariffs on American products are in place.
3: Prime Minister Mark Carney imposed taxes of up to 50% on a range of American goods entering Canada. He's retaliating for tariffs that President Trump placed on Canadian products like aluminum, steel, and dairy. In a moment, we'll discuss all this with former Canadian Finance Minister Chrystia Freeland, who negotiated with the United States. We begin with the latest news.
4: Reporter Peter Armstrong in Toronto has been following the trade war and joins me now. Good morning, Peter.
5: Good morning.
4: Peter, what is the state of things this morning?
5: Well, so as you say, that midnight last night, this latest round, these counter-tariffs from the Canadian government kicked in. And it's like, you know, this is the retaliation to the retaliation of the retaliation to those first tariffs that were imposed 18 months ago, back when Donald Trump first returned to the White House. We're talking about like a $20 billion swath of tariffs, and they are dollar for dollar, though not product for product, with the latest U.S. tariffs imposed when those talks between Canada and the U.S. fell apart last month. But, you know, I really think the line-by-line, sector-by-sector breakdown isn't really the concern. The concern is that we're really now into an escalatory cycle that'll drive up costs and hurt businesses on both sides of the border. The expectation, of course, is that the U.S. is going to respond. And we all know this isn't going to have a huge impact on, like, the macro economy in the U.S., but where this hits, it hurts, right? Kentucky bourbon makers, California winemakers, tourism in all these areas that used to be so frequented by Canadian tourists, that's cost billions of dollars. The auto industry spent like $110 billion on tariffs and tariff-related costs. Canada's the biggest market for U.S. cars, right? U.S. auto exports to Canada plummeted 22% since all this started.
4: So it will be felt in some sectors. How are Canadians feeling this morning?
5: It would be very hard to understate just how angry and betrayed Canadians feel. And it's not just these latest tariffs, and it's not even just the 51st state stuff or, you know, the disrespectful way the administration calls the prime minister governor and all of that. It's the totality of the way Canadians and Canadian businesses feel they've been treated over the last 18 months. Trump has said very clearly that he wants to make Canada a state. Though he doesn't have the power to do that, he was asked if he would use force to make that happen and responded that he would use economic force. Well, Canadians hear that. They see his actions and they feel really that their very independence as a country is at stake. So they're very firmly behind the prime minister on this. But remember, Leila, Canada and the U.S. don't just trade stuff. Those two countries build stuff together. We've built up these incredible and efficient, huge supply chains aimed at bringing down costs and taking advantage of this competitive advantage that we have in North America. Trump has said he wants that to stop. And, you know, Canada looks at that and says, we're the largest customer for 26 states. We're a top three customer for 45 states. Canada's the biggest supplier of U.S. oil, electricity, fertilizer, were the biggest export markets for autos, more than China, the UK, and Japan combined.

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1: And this is Milwaukee's NPR. The time now is 6:42. I'm Rachel Owens. Good morning. The Milwaukee Public Library hosted a concert late last week to celebrate music and to encourage youth to sign up for a library card. 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
4: Good morning, I'm Steve Inskeep. Landing a role at New York's Metropolitan Opera is not easy. Even animals must audition. A boa constrictor named Princess beat out other snakes for a role for a snake in a carnival act. Each snake was lifted overhead by the actor they would be working with. Princess is big and bright yellow, befitting a star. And like any star at the Met, she has an understudy. It's Morning Edition.
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1: And this is Milwaukee's NPR. The time now is 6:45. I'm Rachel Owens. Good morning. Libraries are usually considered a silent third space in the community, but recently the Grand Rotunda of the Central Library in Milwaukee doubled as a concert venue. An event dubbed the Library Show brought out hundreds of teens and young adults to celebrate music and to encourage them to sign up for a library card. WUWM's race and ethnicity reporter Taryn Powell brings us the story.
6: The city turned out for the Library Show last Thursday night at the Central Library on Wisconsin Avenue. As they waited to enter, a line of more than 200 people stretched from the front doors to the middle of North 8th Street around the corner. The Library Show was the first of a series of month-long promotions the library has planned for National Library Card Sign-Up Month. It celebrated Milwaukee music with performances from local DJs Sunny Lou, DJ Mondo, and Real Girl, and artists 414 Big Frank, Sabbath, Lytris and Ciro, and A.O. Lee. The event also promoted literacy by encouraging attendees, especially the youth, to sign up for a library card. The event was about a year or so in the making. Nolan Buzalaki is the founder of the Milwaukee-based record label Run Along Forever.
7: We wanted to partner with our friends at the library to do some sort of really, really unique event. And along the way, we were kind of like, well, what if we did a show in the library? And it just so happened that it lined up with National Library Card Sign-Up Month. And we're like, oh, it's perfect.
6: Buzalaki explained the vision.
7: like, we'll make the show free, and then we did limited edition merch where if you sign up for a library card during the show, you get a show-exclusive library card and a show-exclusive t-shirt. So we really wanted to kind of do something to bring attention to not only the library, but, you know, the importance of signing up for a library card and literacy and just, you know, celebrating the library in general through music.
6: Coincidentally, the event took place in the wake of a music controversy connected to a local bar. At the end of August, the Garage Bar on Brady Street was blasted on social media. That was after an employee shared the bar's No playlist. It included black hip-hop and rap artists, including those from Milwaukee. DJs were told they'd be fired if they played the artists. Following the backlash, the bar's owners released a statement. It said the intention of the list was to, quote, eliminate music with lyrics that referenced violence and guns. The owners went on to say that banning a list of artists was certainly the wrong approach. Days later, the garage owners announced that the bar was closed as it transitions to new ownership. They said they already were considering a sale, and recent events contributed to the decision to proceed. Before the performance Thursday, Milwaukee producer Sonny Liu said the library show was going to be great regardless of the controversy.
0: It was already special a year ago when we planned it, you know? And it just so happens when you pick a white painting next to a black painting, they're going to look... The contrast is going to be crazy, but the white painting is still bright, it's still a light, it's still beautiful for what it is, you know? So with or without what happened, it's a beautiful night.
6: And the community was very much looking forward to the show. Here's how local music fans Devontae Moore, Cameron Evans, and Jay Reed describe Milwaukee music.
8: It's like exciting. It's very passionate, you know?
9: Like, Milwaukee music just be cracking. Like, it's just like, it's fun and stuff. Like, what we do is just fun. We do it for fun.
10: Cracking. Real lit. Super lit. Milwaukee, Wisconsin always, we got some of the top artists that came out of Milwaukee, Wisconsin. Believe it or not, you know. A lot of people might not know that, but Milwaukee, Wisconsin always been on the map. We ain't just got cheese. Listen, we lit.
6: While the music might have been the main attraction, producer Sonny Liu didn't want people to forget the importance of literacy.
0: Being smart is cool. I'm not joking. And like, even just talking to you right now, being able to express what I want to say, what's on my mind in a clear, decisive way, I'm not gonna lie. After this like last week of interviews, I'm like, I need to get my vocabulary up so I can express myself even better, because that's cool, man. Being smart is cool. Being literate is cool.
6: Liu said he hopes the library show will encourage people to tap into the library more often. To quote the PBS Kids show, Arthur, having fun isn't hard when you've got a library card. Taryn Powell, 89.7 WUWM, Milwaukee's NPR.
1: 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I'm Rachel Owens.
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11: 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I'm Leila Fadel.
4: And I'm Steve Inskeep. The National Civil Rights Museum in Memphis is an authority on the history of the civil rights movement, from slavery to desegregation to the assassination of Martin Luther King. Now a redesign of part of the museum focuses on campaigns and struggles of the present day. Katie Reardon of WKNO reports.
12: Vita Ajamu works at the National Civil Rights Museum and is standing in front of an exhibit that's deeply personal to her.
13: So what we are looking at here artifacts that I once held when I was advocating for freedom and justice for my brother. This Clemency Now sign.
12: The display tells the story of her brother, Robert Shipp, with the age of 21, was sentenced to life for a nonviolent drug offense under mandatory minimum guidelines enacted as part of a tough-on-crime push in the 1980s and 90s. Ajamu still gets emotional.
13: Because I think about the time that he lost, but then the other side of it, I see gratitude.
12: Gratitude because after serving almost 26 years, Shipp was released from prison in 2019 as a result of national sentencing reforms. Throughout his detention, Ajamu worked to shed light on his case, mass incarceration, and what she says are disproportionate punishments. Examples of contemporary advocates like her are now featured in the museum.
13: We also serve as a catalyst to inspire action for positive change.
12: The core of the National Civil Rights Museum is built around the Lorraine Motel balcony where Dr. King was killed. Across the street is the Legacy Building, which is also the former rooming house where his assassin took aim. This year, the museum reopened the space after a $38 million modernization. Museum President Russ Wigginton says the goal is for younger generations to connect the past with the present.
14: When they think about the question, what happened to the movement after Dr. King died? There's an answer, and the answer is the ongoing civil and human rights movement of the last 50 plus years.
12: This includes an exhibit on the Poor People's Campaign, the rise of Black political representation, and movements like Black Lives Matter and the 2020 racial justice protests. One central gallery builds on themes of inequality from Dr. King's final book. Museum historian Ryan Jones says the installations spotlight present-day disparities in areas like housing and education.
15: Now, you're looking at what types of things that you're being taught. Is African-American history being taught? Are you getting the same opportunities in higher education?
12: Many of these issues are currently being debated in the public square. Wigginton says it's critical for the museum to be nonpartisan and welcoming to all. But it doesn't shrink from topics that might provoke discomfort.
14: We try to make sure wherever you are on the comfort barometer, you at least feel like this is a place that is going to be supportive and be accurate in its complicated storytelling about this American experiment.
12: One aspect of the original Legacy Building remains.
16: Within seconds of the shot that killed Martin Luther King Jr., the search for answers begins.
12: The preserved bathroom and window where James Earl Ray is believed to have fired from. But now, Jones, the historian, says the exhibit adds more information about enduring doubts from King's family and others that Ray acted alone.
15: What the museum wanted to do was to address those lingering questions in the most in-depth way possible and to provide the visitor a full comprehensive story as to what took place.
12: Another lingering question is, what comes next? Wigginton says the museum's expansion comes at a time when achievements of the civil rights era are being tested and rolled back. Ultimately, though, he wants people to leave inspired.
14: Coretta Scott King reminded us that every generation has to sort of establish its own rules around what it means to be free.
12: And what it means to live in a civil and just society. For NPR News, I'm Katie Reardon in Memphis.
11: Bells are ringing, loudspeakers are blaring, tens of millions of American students are back in school. And for some, it's their first day ever. VPM's Megan Polly reports on the big feelings that come with it.
17: About 45 minutes outside of Richmond, Virginia, they've got the red carpet rolled out for kids as they get off the bus at Charles City Elementary.
18: Happy first day! Yay!
17: Staff blew bubbles and cheered to welcome kids like Kingsley Stewart.
19: And guess what?
17: What?
19: My daddy said don't lose my backpack.
17: Jacqueline Salas greeted 3 and 4-year-olds as they walked into her class.
20: Good morning, Olivia.
21: Good morning.
20: How are you?
21: Good.
20: Are you okay?
21: Yeah.
20: Okay. What's this?
21: Are you Hello Kitty?
20: Hello Kitty. Oh, beautiful job. Thank you, Olivia.
17: Olivia Person's mom, Chelsea, said her daughter was so excited for school, she ran down the hall by herself.
22: Oh, I love you. Have a good day.
3: You mean a big girl. So, Sissy Baba.
5: Hi, Maria.
17: There was a range of emotions.
5: It's going to be so great.
17: How do you feel about the first day of school? That's okay.
22: Was anybody a little scared or nervous to come to school today?
23: Not me.
22: Oh, that's so good.
17: Kelly Arell is in her 11th year of teaching preschool here.
24: The typical first day involves a little bit of tears, sometimes a lot of tears, some apprehension.
17: She read The Kissing Hand once her kids got settled in after breakfast. It's about a little raccoon named Chester who was afraid to go to school.
22: Chester Raccoon stood at the edge of the forest and cried. I don't want to go to school, he told his mother.
17: First days aren't just emotional for kids. The school also held its annual Boohoo Breakfast for parents. It's a place for them to commiserate.
25: I feel better than what I thought. My emotions, earlier this morning, I wasn't too excited, but he's excited, so I'm excited for him.
17: Javon Howard dropped off his 4-year-old son, Nolan, for his first day of preschool.
25: He was ready to put his backpack on. He was ready when he got here. But when he got into class, it was a different situation. He's okay now, but we shall see. Like every time I look around the corner, I see him looking for me.
17: For Jessica Quavers, it's her 4-year-old daughter Ava's second year of preschool. And this year...
26: No boo-hoo, though. No boo-hoo. It's okay.
17: Ava was a little nervous, but her mom gave her a quick hug goodbye and sent her off into a new school year. For NPR News, I'm Megan Pauley in Charles City, Virginia. Numbers let us
1: learn to spell. And you can catch some more first day cuteness when you check out our Instagram at WUWM Radio. 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Good morning, I'm Rachel Owens, hoping you don't need a boo-hoo breakfast this morning. 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It's 6:59. Currently, 66 degrees in Milwaukee. It's going to be mostly cloudy and dry today with highs around 80. Chance of showers and storms overnight.
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4: Good morning. Democrats want the midterms to be a referendum on President Trump. So does President Trump. Republicans are putting him front and center at a gathering that is supposed to help them win. It's Morning Edition from NPR News. The head of the NTSB describes a scene of a Miami plane crash as, quote, utter devastation. I'm Steve Inskeep.
27: And I'm Leila Faldil. The plane tore apart a van. It hit on the ground with 7 people inside. Also, we have a rare view of what's happening in Yemen, where civil war is causing famine. And a rural Minnesota hospital has a strategy to keep its birth center open as so many close. It's Tuesday, September 8th. 40 years ago today, the Oprah Winfrey Show started in national syndication. The news is next.
28: Live from NPR News in Washington, I'm Corva Coleman. Canada imposed up to $20 billion in tariffs overnight on a variety of American products. Canada is retaliating for President Trump's tariffs on Canadian goods. The U.S. formerly participated in the U.S.-Mexico-Canada Agreement, a free trade pact that was reached during Trump's first term in office. Chrystia Freeland is Canada's former finance minister. She helped negotiate the deal and says at the time, both Trump and Canada agreed to protect blue-collar workers.
29: I do think we need to recalibrate global trade to protect blue-collar manufacturing jobs in high-wage countries. The USMCA, the deal that governs Canada-US trade, does that. It includes, and this was the first time a trade deal included a provision like this, it includes a provision that protects high-wage labor, particularly in the car sector.
28: Former Canadian Finance Minister Chrystia Freeland. A Trump-backed super PAC has begun spending money in the toss-up Texas U.S. Senate race. NPR's Stephen Fowler reports on the PAC's first spending of the general election.
0: Trump's MAGA Inc., along with top Republican Party-aligned committees, are sitting on massive piles of cash that they could spend to help shape the midterms. But over the summer, the question shifted from where they would spend it to if they would spend at all. Over the weekend, the super PAC disclosed its first spending, $10 million in Texas. That money is split between ads supporting Republican Senate nominee Ken Paxton and opposing Democrat James Tallarico, who has largely had the airwaves to himself for much of the summer in the tightly contested race. Stephen Fowler, NPR News.
28: Voters in New Hampshire are going to the polls today for the state's primary elections. Candidates are running for state and federal offices. Elections officials across the U.S. and millions of voters are waiting for court rulings on a plan by the U.S. Postal Service to restrict mail-in voting for the midterm elections in November. NPR's Hansi Lo Wong says a federal judge is blocking sections of that plan for now.
6: The Trump administration has asked both the Supreme Court and the first U.S. Circuit Court of Appeals to clear the way for new requirements from the U.S. Postal Service for the president's attempt to limit mail-in voting. An issue is whether USPS has the authority to refuse to deliver mail-in ballots to voters in states where election officials do not turn over voter lists to the mailing agency and do not have certain barcodes in their ballot envelopes. We should note USPS is a financial supporter of NPR. A federal judge extended a block on those requirements last week after finding that USPS has no authority to impose them on states. And a whistleblower report claims the Postal Service's systems for enforcing those requirements have not been properly tested and could derail mail-in voting for the midterm general election, which has already started in North Carolina. Anzi Luong, NPR News.
28: You're listening to NPR. Federal safety officials say they have recovered the flight data recorders from the Amazon cargo plane that crashed Sunday at Miami's airport. They say the jet ran off the runway after landing and crashed into two vehicles. Five people on the ground were killed. The pilots survived. Every 3 years, a test called the Program for International Student Assessment, or PISA, is given. It tells us how 15-year-olds around the globe are doing in subjects such as science, math, and reading. NPR's Janaki Mehta reports the 2025 results are now out.
7: The idea behind PISA is to see how students nearing the end of their school career are doing at applying their academics to real-world tasks. The good news for American students, they did better in science and reading than students in most other countries, though China and Singapore topped every subject. Compared with 2022, American student scores didn't change much other than a dip in reading skills. Girls did better than boys in reading, but boys scored higher on computational problem solving and math. And the performance gap between high-performing and low-performing American students was much bigger than in other countries. Starting with this latest report, PISA will now happen every 4 years instead of three. Janaki Mehta, NPR News.
28: Jury selection starts today in New York for the federal racketeering trial against Chinese tech firm Huawei. The U.S. accuses Huawei of stealing technology, plotting to steal U.S. trade secrets, and fraud. The Chinese government says the U.S. is using economic bullying. This is NPR.
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0: 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It's from NPR's Tiny Desk. Rat Boys performing there. 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
1: Have you heard? The KK Can Opener now has a theme song by Milwaukee musician John Newcomb with his band 2.5 Stars. 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I'm Rachel Owens. 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The time now is 7:42, and this is Morning Edition. For almost 25 years, we've been trying to keep carp out of Lake Michigan. We'll learn the latest. That's coming up next in a report by environmental reporter Susan Bentz. Stay with us.
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6: Good morning, I'm Leila Faldin. Munich's Oktoberfest confusingly starts later this month. It started more than 200 years ago as a sort of wedding party for the Prince of Bavaria. In the modern era, there are strict rules about what beer can be served there. They need to use water from inside the city limits. One brewer who started making beer in his garage even drilled his own well and is fighting to get official approval. Hope he doesn't have to wait much longer. It's Morning Edition.
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1: 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I'm Rachel Owens. It's been 24 years since Asian carp were found in the Upper Illinois River. And ever since, scientists and environmental groups have been pushing for a way to stop the voracious invasive fish from entering into Lake Michigan. A year ago, the U.S. Army Corps of Engineers finally started construction on a series of barriers at the Brandon Road Interbasin Project near Joliet, Illinois. However, the Trump administration abruptly stopped work this July without explanation. Then several hundred juvenile carp were found in the Illinois River, 80 miles from Lake Michigan. That's the closest they've ever been detected. Just last week, the Army Corps of Engineers announced that work on the barriers would resume. Joel Brumeyer heads the Alliance for the Great Lakes. He spoke with WUWM environmental reporter Susan Bentz about the threat posed by Asian carp and the latest in the fight to keep the fish out of Lake Michigan.
8: So carp are of these great concern to the Great Lakes because they can breed and eat better than our native fish. So that means that they can come into an ecosystem, eat up all the food, they can have millions of eggs laid in a year, and quickly take over our lakes, rivers, you know, inland waters. And you've seen this happen on the Mississippi and Illinois River, where the populations of silver and bighead carp have basically just destroy the populations of native fish. In the Great Lakes, this is important. Potential economic impacts of a carp invasion are enormous, which is why there's been so much almost universal support for investing in this Brandon Road project to do our best to stop them from getting into the Great Lakes in the first place.
9: Construction actually didn't start till 2025. Is that
8: correct?
9: Right? That's incredible.
8: So it took almost a decade to negotiate what the actual solution was going to be, because this is what, you know, the Army Corps of Engineers does. And, you know, there was a push to shut down the waterways as a solution. There was a push to do nothing and just focus on harvest as a solution. And so eventually, you know, there was an agreement built that the Corps could go to Congress with and get an authorization for this project in Brandon Road. That did take nearly a decade to get to, but Congress authorized it. They appropriated all the money for year one, or for increment one. States of Illinois and Michigan put their own skin in the game. They put their own appropriations into the project. So again, that's, you know, really unusual to see that level of partnership at a project of this scale. And so we were happy to be moving forward. The biggest concern right now, besides the Brandon Road project getting off track because of this needless stop work, is that we've actually now found juvenile carp closer to Lake Michigan than they've ever been found before. So,
9: and that's of this summer, right?
8: As of August, the data was released. And so back in the 2000s and 2010s, you would find an occasional adult individual close to Lake Michigan. You even found an adult individual here and there in the Chicago waterways. But an adult doesn't mean an invasion. But when you see hundreds of young fish, clearly that were the product of a spawning event recently, that's when you know the population is moving closer to the Great Lakes. That happened at the same time as this project being stopped. And so again, people are left scratching their heads. Why are we not doing the work when the risk is to the Great Lakes is actually getting greater in front of our eyes? And I think this is a rare case where it truly is a nonpartisan coalition, right? The Detroit News reported that Governor Gretchen Whitmer of Michigan, who's a Democrat, reached out to President Trump personally on this topic. We know that a number of Republican members of Congress have also reached out to President Trump personally on this topic. So I think it's a really good example of one of those places where Great Lakers understand the risks and they want us to do as much as we can to stop a new invasion from coming, especially when we can already see it coming.
1: Joel Brummeyer is the executive director and CEO of the Alliance for the Great Lakes. He spoke with WUWM environmental reporter Susan Bentz. You can catch more of their conversation tomorrow at noon on Lake Effect. And for more of Susan's reporting on invasive carp, just Google WUWM carp. The time now is 7:50. You're tuned to 89.7 WUWM. This is Morning Edition, and I'm Rachel Owens. Great to have your company. A string of recent foodborne illness outbreaks and recalls has people rethinking what's on their plate, and all of it is affecting grocery stores and restaurants. We'll head to a farmer's market to see how shoppers are feeling about their produce. That's coming up next on the Marketplace Morning Report. It's going to be dry and cloudy today with highs around 80 degrees. Right now, it is 65 in Milwaukee.

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1: And this is Milwaukee's NPR. The time now is 8:42. You're listening to Morning Edition on Milwaukee's NPR. I'm Rachel Owens. It's not all about cheese, folks. Milwaukee is lit. We're talking our music and our libraries. We'll look at the fresh approach to getting kids excited to get their library cards. Taking you inside the party, dropping the Dewey Decimals. 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
4: Good morning, I'm Steve Inskeep. Landing a role at New York's Metropolitan Opera is not easy. Even animals must audition. A boa constrictor named Princess beat out other snakes for a role for a snake in a carnival act. Each snake was lifted overhead by the actor they would be working with. Princess is big and bright yellow, befitting a star. And like any star at the Met, she has an understudy. It's Morning Edition.
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1: 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I'm Rachel Owens. Good morning. Okay, we're not going to hush you for this next story. Even though libraries are usually considered a silent third space in the community, recently the Grand Rotunda of the Central Library in Milwaukee doubled as a concert venue. An event dubbed the Library Show brought out hundreds of teens and young adults to celebrate music and to encourage them to sign up for a library card. WUWM's race and ethnicity reporter Taryn Powell checked out this story.
6: The city turned out for the Library Show last Thursday night at the Central Library on Wisconsin Avenue. As they waited to enter, a line of more than 200 people stretched from the front doors to the middle of North 8th Street around the corner. The Library Show was the first of a series of month-long promotions the library has planned for National Library Card Sign-Up Month. It celebrated Milwaukee music with performances from local DJs Sunny Lou, DJ Mondo, and Real Girl, and artists 414 Big Frank, Sabbath, Lightress and Ciro, and A.O. Lee. The event also promoted literacy by encouraging attendees, especially the youth, to sign up for a library card. The event was about a year or so in the making. Nolan Buzalaki is the founder of the Milwaukee-based record label, Run Along Forever.
7: We wanted to partner with our friends at the library to do some sort of really, really unique event. And along the way, we were kind of like, well, what if we did a show in the library? And it just so happened that it lined up with National Library Card Sign-Up Month. And we're like, oh, it's perfect.
6: Buzalaki explained the vision.
7: Like, we'll make the show free, and then we did limited edition merch where if you sign up for a library card during the show, you get a show-exclusive library card and a show-exclusive t-shirt. So we really wanted to kind of do something to bring attention to not only the library, but, you know, the importance of signing up for a library card and literacy and just, you know, celebrating the library in general through music.
6: Coincidentally, the event took place in the wake of a music controversy connected to a local bar. At the end of August, the Garage Bar on Brady Street was blasted on social media. That was after an employee shared the bar's No playlist. It included black hip-hop and rap artists, including those from Milwaukee. DJs were told they'd be fired if they played the artists. Following the backlash, the bar's owners released a statement. It said the intention of the list was to, quote, eliminate music with lyrics that referenced violence and guns. The owners went on to say that banning a list of artists was certainly the wrong approach. Days later, the garage owners announced that the bar was closed as it transitions to new ownership. They said they already were considering a sale, and recent events contributed to the decision to proceed. Before the performance Thursday, Milwaukee producer Sonny Liu said the library show was going to be great regardless of the controversy.
0: It was already special a year ago when we planned it, you know? And it just so happens when you pit a white painting next to a black painting, they're going to look... The contrast is going to be crazy, but the white painting is still bright, it's still a light, it's still beautiful for what it is, you know? So with or without what happened, it's a beautiful night.
6: And the community was very much looking forward to the show. Here's how local music fans Devontae Moore, Cameron Evans, and Jay Reed describe Milwaukee music.
8: It's like exciting. It's very passionate, you know?
9: Like, Milwaukee music just be cracking. Like, it's just like, it's fun and stuff. Like, what we do is just fun. We do it for fun.
10: Cracking. Real lit. Super lit. Milwaukee, Wisconsin always, we got some of the top artists that came out of Milwaukee, Wisconsin. Believe it or not, you know. A lot of people might not know that, but Milwaukee, Wisconsin always been on the map. We ain't just got cheese. Listen, we lit.
6: While the music might have been the main attraction, producer Sonny Liu didn't want people to forget the importance of literacy.
0: Being smart is cool. I'm not joking. And like, even just talking to you right now, being able to express what I want to say, what's on my mind in a clear, decisive way, I'm not gonna lie. After this like last week of interviews, I'm like, I need to get my vocabulary up so I can express myself even better, because that's cool, man. Being smart is cool. Being literate is cool.
6: Liu said he hopes the library show will encourage people to tap into the library more often. To quote the PBS Kids show, Arthur, having fun isn't hard when you've got a library card. Taryn Powell, 89.7 WUWM, Milwaukee's NPR.
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12: 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I'm Leila Fadel.
4: And I'm Steve Inskeep. The National Civil Rights Museum in Memphis is an authority on the history of the civil rights movement, from slavery to desegregation to the assassination of Martin Luther King. Now a redesign of part of the museum focuses on campaigns and struggles of the present day. Katie Reardon of WKNO reports.
13: Vida Ajamu works at the National Civil Rights Museum and is standing in front of an exhibit that's deeply personal to her.
14: So what we are looking at here artifacts that I once held when I was advocating for freedom and justice for my brother. This clemency now sign.
13: The display tells the story of her brother, Robert Shipp, with the age of 21, was sentenced to life for a nonviolent drug offense under mandatory minimum guidelines enacted as part of a tough-on-crime push in the 1980s and 90s. Ajamu still gets emotional.
14: Because I think about the time that he lost, but then the other side of it, I see gratitude.
13: Gratitude because after serving almost 26 years, Shipp was released from prison in 2019 as a result of national sentencing reforms. Throughout his detention, Ajamu worked to shed light on his case, mass incarceration, and what she says are disproportionate punishments. Examples of contemporary advocates like her are now featured in the museum.
14: We also serve as a catalyst to inspire action for positive change.
13: The core of the National Civil Rights Museum is built around the Lorraine Motel balcony where Dr. King was killed. Across the street is the Legacy Building, which is also the former rooming house where his assassin took aim. This year, the museum reopened the space after a $38 million modernization. Museum President Russ Wigginton says the goal is for younger generations to connect the past with the present.
15: When they think about the question, what happened to the movement after Dr. King died? There's an answer, and the answer is the ongoing civil and human rights movement of the last 50 plus years.
13: This includes an exhibit on the Poor People's Campaign, the rise of Black political representation, and movements like Black Lives Matter and the 2020 racial justice protests. One central gallery builds on themes of inequality from Dr. King's final book. Museum historian Ryan Jones says the installations spotlight present-day disparities in areas like housing and education.
16: Now, you're looking at what types of things that you're being taught. Is African-American history being taught? Are you getting the same opportunities in higher education?
13: Many of these issues are currently being debated in the public square. Wigginton says it's critical for the museum to be nonpartisan and welcoming to all. But it doesn't shrink from topics that might provoke discomfort.
15: We try to make sure wherever you are on the comfort barometer, you at least feel like this is a place that is going to be supportive and be accurate in its complicated storytelling about this American experiment.
13: One aspect of the original Legacy Building remains.
17: Within seconds of the shot that killed Martin Luther King Jr., the search for answers begins.
13: The preserved bathroom and window where James Earl Ray is believed to have fired from. But now, Jones, the historian, says the exhibit adds more information about enduring doubts from King's family and others that Ray acted alone.
16: What the museum wanted to do was to address those lingering questions in the most in-depth way possible and to provide the visitor a full comprehensive story as to what took place.
13: Another lingering question is, what comes next? Wigginton says the museum's expansion comes at a time when achievements of the civil rights era are being tested and rolled back. Ultimately, though, he wants people to leave inspired.
15: Coretta Scott King reminded us that every generation has to sort of establish its own rules around what it means to be free.
13: And what it means to live in a civil and just society. For NPR News, I'm Katie Reardon in Memphis.
12: Bells are ringing, loudspeakers are blaring, tens of millions of American students are back in school. And for some, it's their first day ever. VPM's Megan Polly reports on the big feelings that come with it.
18: About 45 minutes outside of Richmond, Virginia, they've got the red carpet rolled out for kids as they get off the bus at Charles City Elementary.
19: Happy first day!
18: Staff blew bubbles and cheered to welcome kids like Kingsley Stewart.
19: And guess what? My daddy said don't lose my backpack.
18: Jacqueline Salas greeted 3 and 4-year-olds as they walked into her class.
20: Good morning, Olivia.
21: Good morning.
20: How are you?
21: Good.
20: Are you okay?
21: Yeah.
20: Okay. What's this?
21: Are you Hello Kitty?
20: Hello Kitty. Oh, beautiful job. Thank you, Olivia.
18: Olivia Person's mom, Chelsea, said her daughter was so excited for school, she ran down the hall by herself.
22: Oh, I love you. Have a good day.
2: You mean a big girl. So, Sissy Baba.
21: Bye, Aria.
18: There was a range of emotions.
21: It's going to be so great.
18: How do you feel about the first day of school? That's okay.
3: Was anybody a little scared or nervous to come to school today?
21: Not me.
3: So good.
18: Kelly Arell is in her 11th year of teaching preschool here.
22: The typical first day involves a little bit of tears, sometimes a lot of tears, some apprehension.
18: She read The Kissing Hand once her kids got settled in after breakfast. It's about a little raccoon named Chester who was afraid to go to school.
3: Chester Raccoon stood at the edge of the forest and cried. I don't want to go to school, he told his mother.
18: First days aren't just emotional for kids. The school also held its annual Boohoo Breakfast for parents. It's a place for them to commiserate.
23: I feel better than what I thought. My emotions, earlier this morning, I wasn't too excited, but he's excited, so I'm excited for him.
18: Javon Howard dropped off his 4-year-old son, Nolan, for his first day of preschool.
23: He was ready to put his backpack on. He was ready when he got here. But when he got into class, it was a different situation. He's okay now, but we shall see. Like every time I look around the corner, I see him looking for me.
18: For Jessica Quavers, it's her 4-year-old daughter Ava's second year of preschool. And this year...
24: No boo-hoo, though. No boo-hoo. It's okay.
18: Ava was a little nervous, but her mom gave her a quick hug goodbye and sent her off into a new school year. For NPR News, I'm Megan Pauley in Charles City, Virginia. Numbers let us
25: 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Hoping you don't need a Boohoo breakfast today. Okay, tell me if this has happened to you. You've been walking, jogging, even biking on the Oakleaf Trail, and then a motorized bike comes whizzing past you at high speed. Yeah, we're talking e-bikes. In some states, they're classified as bicycles, and in others, as vehicles. In some places, you even need a motorcycle license to ride one. We'll learn more about e-bikes. That's coming up next on Point. It's going to be a great day to grab any kind of bike. It's going to be a high around 80 today under mostly cloudy skies, but dry conditions until tonight. Right now it's 67 in Milwaukee.
26: You don't need a license in any state in the U.S. to ride a bike. But e-bikes are a different story. Some states classify them as bicycles, others as vehicles, and in some places, you need a motorcycle license to ride one, even insurance.
27: What has happened, unfortunately, that has led, I think, to increased calls for things like registration and age limits is the popularity of e-bike-shaped objects, as well, one study labeled them. It's like things that are that kind of look like electric bicycles. They may have pedals, but they're actually faster types of vehicles. They have more powerful motors, speeds, you know, up to 30, 35, 40 miles per hour.
26: I'm Amory Sievertson. Today on Point, regulating e-bikes. It's a bumpy ride. We pedal our way, or maybe accelerate our way, through it. Helmets on.
28: Live from NPR News in Washington, I'm Corva Coleman. Stocks opened lower this morning as the U.S. trade war with Canada ratchets up. NPR's Scott Horsley reports the Dow Jones Industrial Average tumbled more than 500 points in early trading.
29: As promised, Canada imposed tariffs this morning on some $20 billion worth of U.S. goods, including appliances, motorcycles, and dairy products. The import levies are in retaliation for tariffs that President Trump imposed on Canadian products 2 weeks ago. For decades, the U.S. and Canada shared a free trade agreement, which was renewed during Trump's first term as president. Canadian Prime Minister Mark Carney complains the U.S. signature is often written in pencil. Crude oil prices jumped over the holiday weekend after Houthi rebels attacked facilities in Saudi Arabia. AAA says retail gasoline prices rose to $4.15 a gallon, while diesel fuel is hovering near an all-time high of $5.90 a gallon. Scott Horsley, NPR News, Washington.
28: The Israeli Prime Minister's office has termed a newspaper report that he was warned ahead of time, but did nothing about Hamas's planned October 7th attack on southern Israel, quote, an absolute lie. Israeli opposition leaders have also reacted to the report, which NPR has not independently confirmed, by labeling the prime minister, quote, unfit to serve. NPR's Carrie Kahn reports.
0: According to Haaretz, the UAE leader warned Israel's Prime Minister Benjamin Netanyahu of an imminent attack 10 days before October 7th. Citing multiple foreign sources, Haaretz says Netanyahu's response was muted. The Prime Minister's office dismissed the claims as a lie. Thousands of Hamas-led militants broke through multiple border barriers on October 7, 2023, killing more than 1,200 and taking more than 250 hostages. Israel responded with a destructive three-year-long military offensive in Gaza, killing more than 73,000 Palestinians, according to local health officials. Netanyahu's opponents have long criticized what they say were his security and political failings to thwart the Hamas attack. Carrie Kahn, NPR News, Tel Aviv.
28: The governments of Britain, Canada, and France say they are banning imports of goods made in Israeli settlements in the occupied West Bank. The British Foreign Secretary told British lawmakers today the UK government agrees there is ethnic cleansing in the occupied West Bank. He also says the UK move is to stop settlement expansion there. France wants all European countries to stop trading with the settlements. A handful of countries in Europe have taken similar steps. Israel warns that it will respond to this action, but has not specified how. One Israeli minister wants the British ambassador to Israel expelled. You're listening to NPR News from Washington. Today is New Hampshire's primary election. New Hampshire Democratic Senator Jean Shaheen is retiring. Former New Hampshire Senator John Sununu and former Massachusetts Senator Scott Brown are among eight GOP candidates running for her seat. Five Democratic candidates are running too, including New Hampshire Congressman Chris Pappas. Strong winds and heavy rains have been lashing the Hawaiian Islands overnight as Hurricane Lowell moves to their west. From Hawaii Public Radio, Emma Kyrus reports, Lowell remains a Category 2 storm with top sustained winds of 105 miles per hour.
1: Kauai and Niihau, the two most westward islands, are under a hurricane and high surf warning and could see damaging winds and torrential rain. Schools and local government offices have been closed. The state is still recovering from Hurricane Lala, which brought high winds and catastrophic flooding to the Big Island of Hawaii, killing at least two people. Residents of Kauai felt minimal impacts from Lala, but many residents remember Hurricane Iniki, a Category 4 storm that caused widespread destruction across the island 34 years ago. For NPR News, I'm Emma Kyrus.
28: Government ministers in Singapore are getting a raise for the first time in 15 years. However, they're already among the world's most well-compensated government officials. Singaporean Prime Minister Lawrence Wong earns more than $1.5 million a year. He will get a pay increase of more than another $1 million. Wong says he will donate that increase to charity. I'm Corva Coleman, NPR News.
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This is On Point. I'm Amory Sievertson in for Meghna Chakrabarty. Just this past weekend, I was walking with a friend and her ambling 19-month-old on a community path in my neighborhood. There were joggers, there were rollerbladers, parents pushing strollers, people walking dogs, and families out for a bike ride. It was bustling, which means there were a lot of bells dinging and calls of "on your left" from people coming up behind us. And at some point, we paused on the

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5: From 89.7 WUWM, Milwaukee's NPR, this is Lake Effect. I'm Audrey Nowakowski. Today, we'll learn why measles is spreading in Wisconsin and why getting vaccinated is so important. Then we'll talk with the outgoing dean of UWM's School of Freshwater Sciences about how the school has grown and the work it's doing now.
6: Research that goes on here should have an impact on the community and should have an impact on the state of Wisconsin. And so every single researcher here is doing something that has that kind of impact.
5: Plus, this month's Bar Talk is all about the drink that comes shaken or stirred, the martini.
7: In its early days, it was a sweet drink, actually. It was made with Old Tom Gin, which is a sweet version of gin, and sweet vermouth. As it went on, it got drier and drier.
5: And we'll visit two dance classes in Milwaukee that help seniors stay active. All that's coming up on Lake Effect, but first, here are today's headlines.
8: Live from NPR News, I'm Lakshmi Singh. Officials in New York City have settled two lawsuits linked to air quality risks after the 9/11 terror attacks 25 years ago. The city is also releasing documents withheld for decades by past mayors. NPR's Brian Mann with details.
9: After the 9/11 attack, much of lower Manhattan was covered in thick dust. Mayor Zoran Mamdani says past Democratic and Republican city administrations concealed details of the toxic material in that debris.
10: These are documents that show what the city knew about the toxic air around Ground Zero, when they knew it, and how they acted to limit liability.
9: Comedian Jon Stewart campaigned for release of these documents. During a press conference, Stewart said acknowledging the devastating impact of toxic air after 9/11 is long overdue.
11: We've lost three times as many people to 9/11 related illnesses as we did on 9/11. Three times as many, almost 10,000 people.
9: On Friday, during a 9/11 ceremony, New York City will hold a moment of silence for those who've died from 9/11 related illnesses. Brian Mann, NPR News, New York.
8: The United Kingdom, France, and Canada say they're banning imports of goods from Israeli settlements in the occupied West Bank. And a wider group of countries say they'll also take steps amid mounting concern over settlement expansion and violence. NPR's Lauren Frayer has this from London.
12: UK Foreign Secretary Ed Miliband says his government has concluded that settler terrorists are responsible for ethnic cleansing against Palestinians. So he says the UK is banning all goods grown or manufactured in settlements, things like fruit and vegetables or wine. And it's sanctioning companies that do business with those settlements or help construct them.
13: So to those who finance or facilitate illegal settlements, let me say this. you will face the full force of UK sanctions.
12: Israel says it's closing the British consulate in East Jerusalem in response. And Mike Huckabee, the U.S. ambassador to Israel, accused Miliband of Jew hate, even though his parents are Holocaust survivors. Lauren Freyer, NPR News, London.
14: U.S. goods are now subject to retaliatory tariffs from Canada. As of today, about $20 billion worth of American products are subject to levies up to 50%. In Toronto, reporter Peter Armstrong has more on the neighbors' elevated trade war.
15: The two sides are not talking at this point. Trump is posting maps of North America covered in the U.S. flag, memes of him fighting the prime minister and calling him governor. Defense Secretary Pete Hegseth was recently accused of making fun online of the appearance of a Canadian teenager, Army cadet, and her instructor. You know, getting out of any conflict is hard. Trade wars are no different. Common ground is really needed, and none of this makes finding that common ground any easier.
14: That's Peter Armstrong speaking with NPR's Up First. From Washington, this is NPR News. Florida authorities say five people were killed when their van that's used to get cleaning crews to planes was struck by an Amazon cargo jet that slid off the runway Sunday. Miami-Dade County Sheriff Rosie Cordero Stutz said today the people who died ranged in age from 47 to 75. Five other people were injured, two critically. Federal investigators are examining what led to the incident, including the lack of a system to slow or stop speeding jets. Smithsonian Secretary Lonnie Bunch says he is retiring after 38 years of service with the Smithsonian. In 2019, he became the first African-American to lead the organization. Thieves got away with two Renoir paintings from a small museum on the French Riviera. Rebecca Rossman reports police say the suspects are still on the loose.
16: Police describe the two suspects as, quote, well-equipped and well-informed. They say the thieves entered the museum early Tuesday by cutting through a fence with an electric knife. They ran off with four Renoir paintings but had to abandon two of them during their escape. Police arrived within 5 minutes after the museum's alarm system went off, but the suspects were already gone. The theft comes nearly a year after masked thieves broke into the Louvre Museum in Paris, taking off with crown jewels described as priceless, including an emerald and gold necklace Napoleon gave to his wife. That and a string of other recent heists in France have drawn scrutiny of security measures at museums across the country. Rebecca Rossman, NPR News.
14: I'm Lakshmi Singh, NPR News in Washington.
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5: This is Lake Effect from 89.7 WUWM Milwaukee's NPR. I'm Audrey Nowakowski. Thanks for joining us. Today, we'll talk with the outgoing dean of UWM's School of Freshwater Sciences about her career in Milwaukee. We'll start with this. With the measles outbreak in Wisconsin now surpassing 100 cases, state public health officials are urging people to get vaccinated. Dr. Freddie Caldera is a gastroenterologist and a professor of medicine at the UW School of Medicine and Public Health. He's written about the importance of community immunity and how immunocompromised people with inflammatory bowel disease, organ transplants, and other conditions navigate concerns about their risk during outbreaks. Caldera joins me now to talk about the measles outbreak and what his research has found when it comes to immunocompromised people. Dr. Caldera, welcome to Lake Effect. Thanks for taking the time to speak with me today.
18: Well, and thank you for having me. I'm very excited to talk to you guys today.
5: So we're talking measles today. Let's start with the basics. What is measles and how is this highly contagious sickness spread?
18: So measles is something that many physicians and like advanced practice providers, if you are younger, we saw this in textbooks. we never really learned about this in clinical world because measles was eliminated from the U.S. Because the vaccine works really well. Regretfully, it's a very contagious disease, so much that if someone had measles in a room, the infection is, it's still contagious 24 hours later. So it used to be before 1957, everyone would get measles. It usually was self-limited. You could get a rash, but many patients could develop a complication.
5: Yeah, let's talk a bit more about those complications. What are the health problems that measles can present for people who are infected? And does it differ with children versus adults?
18: Yes. So it can lead to getting hospitalized, right? So if we even go back to the pandemic, why were we worried? We were worried about people getting hospitalized. So someone who's not immune to measles can get hospitalized. They can get pneumonia. They can get a liver inflammation. They can get

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1: Yes, and actually parts of North America, there's also measles outbreaks in Canada. It's predominantly happened in people who are unvaccinated, either by choice or because they haven't had a chance to get the two-dose measles vaccine, because the first dose starts at a year, and then the second dose is supposed to occur at years 4 to 6, so right before starting school.
2: As you said, the majority, in fact, in Wisconsin, it's all but one at the moment confirmed they have measles because they aren't vaccinated. Can you speak to why you believe there are fewer vaccinations happening? As you mentioned, this was something that was eliminated, and now it's back.
1: So it's tough. I mean, I think it's pretty clear that we're not getting the best guidance from the federal government right now about the safety of vaccines. And we know prior to the pandemic, greater than 95% of kids going into kindergarten were vaccinated. But as you kind of break some public trust, you know, for something that physicians and other providers never saw, it's less likely that a parent heard of, hey, someone getting measles. You can create a little doubt. And that's kind of the goal. We want to build back some of that trust with patients, so that they know the vaccine is safe.
2: Yeah, let's talk about the effectiveness of the vaccine. Its technical name is for measles, mumps, and rubella vaccine, otherwise known as MMR or MMRV vaccine. You mentioned it's two doses, but yes, can you speak to its effectiveness and the protocol people need to go through in order to get it?
1: So the measles, mumps, rubella vaccines have been around for a while. So between 1957 and 1968, there was a measles vaccine that wasn't as effective. But since then, we had a measles vaccine that's live. So it's typically given, and one dose can provide protection or quote unquote immunity for greater than like 92% of patients. The second dose is given to make sure those people that you don't capture with the first dose. So it's to make up for that small percentage of people that just needed two doses to get protection. And the evidence so far has been that once you're immune or protected, that protection lasts the whole time. There's no evidence that you lose protection against measles.
2: That is great to know. And there is a bit of new research that shows a commonly used measles antibody test may incorrectly suggest that previously vaccinated adults with IBD or other immunocompromised illnesses were not protected against measles, but it showed that patients are most likely protected. Can you share more about this development?
1: Yeah, so I've been doing vaccine research at UW now for almost 10 years, because I take care of patients with IBD who are on these biologic medicines, and they get very concerned. And during the pandemic, many of these patients were concerned. So when the Texas outbreak started last year, I had a lot of my colleagues reach out to me and say, what should we be doing? We had had some previous studies looking at how well the measles blood test worked. But measles was gone, so I didn't think we needed to work on it. So we started to work because we didn't want someone who's immunocompromised and call their doctor or their provider to say, hey, am I protected? And now started changing their behavior because there was a blood test that was not accurate. What we did is we took blood from patients who had been in some of our studies before. We knew they had been vaccinated with both doses of the vaccine. And we use a regular blood test that you can get in your lab or hospital and compare it to a more sensitive blood test. And we found that the more sensitive blood test we did in the lab actually was more accurate. And some of the tests in the clinic or hospital lab were actually false negative. And you could say, well, why would a hospital have a false negative test? Because this test was developed to look for an infection, not to look at what happens after you get vaccinated. Because after you get vaccinated,

0: the blood antibody level is lower typically. It doesn't mean you're not protected, it's just slower.
1: And this research points out kind of an overlooked aspect sometimes of outbreak response, whether it's for measles or any other kind of widespread illness, is that the immunocompromised population, they're often assessing their risk differently than people without conditions to keep up with that perhaps may need more work to assess and treat. So what do you want to remind your fellow healthcare providers about when it comes to treating immunocompromised patients and reassuring them and working with them to make sure that whatever vaccines or illnesses are about, that there is treatment for them that will work?
0: So immunocompromised, it's a big percentage of the US population. It's about 3%. So we all may know someone who's immunocompromised. So there's really two messages for healthcare workers, physicians, is if someone calls and they're concerned of, am I susceptible? We live in the great state of Wisconsin where we have a statewide registry where you can look up your immunization records and see, did I get vaccinated? Also, if you were born before 1957, you can be considered immune, And not only that, prior to the pandemic and even years before that, you really had to go out of your way not to get vaccinated. If you went to public school, there were exceptions for vaccination were not there as easily as they are now. I think for patients, I would just remind them that this is a very effective vaccine, that they shouldn't rely on getting a blood test because that blood test is not great and it may change their behavior because regretfully, we're going to continue to see these measles outbreaks occur across the country. And hopefully, we can contain the one in Wisconsin.
1: Yeah, to localize it to Wisconsin with our outbreak, what do you think is needed to be done yet in order to contain and ideally eliminate measles once again? And to, as you said, build back trust of vaccinations.
0: I think a couple of things. I think if someone were to find out that they're not fully vaccinated and they have questions about whether they should get a vaccine, I think starting a discussion with their physician or advanced practice provider would be a first thing. I think if you're immunocompromised or you have a relative that's immunocompromised, you can protect that patient by making sure you're up to date. People may remember about during the pandemic, something called herd immunity. So with measles, the vaccine works so well that if you're in a community of highly immunized people, everyone kind of protects each other.
1: Good words to remember, especially as more outbreaks happen. But for today, Dr. Caldera, thank you so much for joining me to share more about measles.
0: Thanks for having me. Glad to talk about vaccines anytime. And remember, flu and COVID season are coming up. If you have questions, those are still things that people really should get vaccinated for and talk with your physician or advanced practice provider about getting those also.
1: Dr. Freddy Caldera is a gastroenterologist and a professor of medicine at the UW School of Medicine and Public Health. You can find more information and a link to the Wisconsin Immunization Registry at wuwm.com. 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But first, we'll learn how the UWM School of Freshwater Sciences has evolved from the outgoing dean. 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

0: 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And one city, Monterey Park, actually got them banned.
1: We filled the council chambers, and we basically told them that if they move forward with the data center, we would vote them out of office.
0: I'm Sabri Benishore. 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
4: You're listening to Lake Effect on Milwaukee's NPR. I'm Audrey Nowakowski. The dean of UWM's School of Freshwater Sciences left recently for a new job. Rebecca Clapper was a founder of the Freshwater Sciences School and served as its dean for 3 years. For more than two decades, she's researched emerging contaminants in freshwater, including the impacts of pharmaceuticals and PFAS on environmental health. Last week, she became dean of the University of Delaware's College of Earth, Ocean, and Environment. Before she headed out east, Clapper talked to WUWM environmental reporter Susan Bentz to reflect on her career in Milwaukee.
5: You've been with the school for 23 years.
6: Yeah.
5: You're one of the founding scientists in the School of Freshwater Sciences. So you founded the Great Lakes Genomics Center. So what's the status of the center? Will that live on after you depart?
6: Yeah, it's been, you know, the center has really evolved over time. It's gone through really exciting evolution. So we started the center to use genomic technologies that were an offshoot of the Human Genome Project and all the great things that we found out about, you know, human medicine and health from those technologies. And we're really trying to employ them to look at the health of the freshwater ecosystem and what kind of organisms are out there, what kinds of effects are contaminants having on those organisms. We're still asking those questions. We have researchers here that are looking at viruses and bacteria, what organisms are in the water in that way. We've had people doing population genetics of organisms we care about, whether they're mammals or fish, to look and see how healthy those populations are. One of the biggest morphologies in that the center changed over time, it was during COVID. So, you know, we were trying to figure out, we had these genomic tools, and that was what was needed in order to detect COVID. And one of the thoughts we had was to, myself and now the center director, Angie Schmolt, was like, you know, can we help with this COVID epidemic and use it as, you know, change the center into a detecting, you know, something that we would run samples from humans. And what we ultimately decided to do, instead of just being a processing lab, is do research. So Sandra McClellan, one of our researchers here, had been doing bacteria and virus research on wastewater samples for a long time and on environmental samples. And she started having this idea of maybe looking for COVID in wastewater. And so Angie started partnering with Sandra and turned the Genomic Center into a wastewater monitoring facility for COVID samples. You know, that blossomed into this huge resource for the state of Wisconsin, for the nation, of being able to use that technology to really tell us more about what was going on with that pandemic at that time. And it carries on. You know, it's been passed on now to the Milwaukee Health Center and allowing them to use the technology. But really, it started here.
5: This year, you were one of 16 people who were ushered in as fellows with the Wisconsin Academy of Sciences, Arts, and Letters, highlighting what they call a lifetime commitment to the state. Now, granted, you didn't grow up here, but you've been here a long time. But it was just fascinating to read what they wrote, which included, well, the fact that you have over time advised the International Joint Commission, the EPA.
6: Yeah. It's really great. One of the great things about the School of Freshwater Sciences, it really took the Wisconsin idea and the Milwaukee idea to heart, of the fact that research that goes on here should have an impact on the community and should have an impact on the state of Wisconsin. And so every single researcher here is doing something that has that kind of impact, which is really exciting, and it makes it fun, right? You're having some, you're doing science that really means something. And so that goes along with my research. So my research was on emerging contaminants. We looked at what was going out into Lake Michigan and what could organisms potentially be exposed to, what kind of impacts could those chemicals have. New chemicals coming on the marketplace like nanomaterials, which are small particulate chemicals that are now placed in all sorts of things. So sunscreens, a lot of the sunscreens have these nanomaterials in them for skin protection. They're in medicines, they're in your TVs, they're in all sorts of things. Your bike frames, just to make them stronger. And so looking at how those particular chemicals, the use of them, would impact the environment and how you could maybe change them so if they were toxic, you could make them into something that wasn't toxic and still be able to use that class of chemicals. So so it's been kind of the genre of my research. And the International Joint Commission, EPA, the national academies, often pull scientists in to talk about the research that they've done and what they know about the field. So to help them make policy decisions. So it's not that the scientists say you must do this, but we really present what the evidence has suggested so that policymakers can make an informed decision.
5: So did you also over time collaborate with scientists around the country with the goal of coming up with materials that are less harmful to the environment, I mean, in our daily lives?
6: Yeah, you know, so that's the great thing about science. You get to collaborate with fantastic people. So I was part of a Center for Sustainable Nanotechnology that the lead institution was Madison, but it was us and Johns Hopkins University, University of Maryland, Baltimore County, University of Illinois, University of Minnesota, Connecticut Agricultural Experimental Station, UC Riverside. It was a huge group, and we were all looking at this question of how to make nanomaterials more sustainable, environmentally sustainable. And that's just one example. With our pharmaceutical research, we worked with the U.S. Geological Survey, researchers at University of Iowa, to look at what pharmaceuticals are in streams downstream from a wastewater treatment plant, which ones do we have to be concerned about, and which ones maybe they're it's they, you know, they're there, we can measure them, but they're not the ones that we need to be concerned about. So that's the best part about science, is that collaboration that you can have with other scientists and really talk about ideas and exchange ideas.
5: Are more students coming to, are they interested in freshwater sciences, and do you find a certain area that's more compelling to young students than others?
6: Yeah, you know, we started out with a graduate program where we had traditional master's and dissertation PhDs and professional master's program. So those folks are potentially returning from other jobs or out of their undergrad and want to go and work in the water sphere, industry or nonprofits or government. And so initially that, you know, besides our grants that have these traditional students, those professional master students have been a really interesting bunch. We have like a 97% placement rate of those students out in the in some kind of water career, which is super exciting, especially these days where we're talking about, you know, will students get a job from a college degree? That one in particular has been such a great success for us, and has led us to basically populate all sorts of organizations around the state of Wisconsin and elsewhere, whether it's governments, government agencies, like the Wisconsin Department of Natural Resources, or nonprofit people working in nonprofits, or industry. They've gone to work in some of the water industries around the state of Wisconsin. And so that's really been exciting. And from that, over the years, people were asking, why don't you have an undergrad program? And so just in the last 5 years, you know, we started an undergraduate program, and we've started filling seats of undergrads, and we're really excited to see where that goes. It's really a young program. I think the biggest challenge we have there is really showing students that you can have a career in water science, and what does that look like? Because it's really broad, and you could do so many different types of things. But you know, people think of doctors and nurses and lawyers and things that you see every day, the service professions, but they don't ever see, you know, as an example, someone that's in a water career, the fact that you could be a scientist in a lab, you could go out in the field and look at fish populations, you could be helping people make a better water filter or putting water technologies into industries and people's homes. And there's all sorts of things you could do. You could be an educator and an outreach person dealing with water-related things. Go work for the federal government. We have people that are working in NOAA and Sea Grant organizations, And so that's, it's really exciting. And so trying to get that message out. We have partnered with and are part of the Freshwater Collaborative of Wisconsin, where one of the main goals is that workforce development and answering those important freshwater questions. But also, as we're one of the leaders in that organization, of trying to get the word out of what water careers really mean, and that you can go to school, get one of these degrees, and go work in the water sector, and what that looks like, so that students can get excited about it and see that there's a path for them in that particular area. Especially in Wisconsin, we're such a water state. There's so many people that interact with water, think our water systems are important, whether it's the Great Lakes or our Northern Lakes or Lake Geneva or the rivers that we have around here. And so I think getting that message across that you can work and you know, either protect or, you know, learn how to use our resources in a better way, I think is a really exciting thing about our programs.
5: So is there anything you want to leave listeners with?
6: I love the state of Wisconsin, and I love the Great Lakes, and that will not go away. That's in my heart. So I think that this school and this place and Wisconsin in general is so... is really amazing. One of the things that first struck me when I came to Wisconsin, now I know I'm from Illinois, I hope people don't hold that against me, but coming to Wisconsin, it seemed like, you know, water and environment crossed the aisle of the political spectrum, which just amazed me. And so I hope it can serve as a model for other things that we can all come together on, and really, as a state, we keep protecting this resource. It's really important.
4: 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Coming up, we'll hear from two senior dance groups about how dancing does more than just keep them healthy. But first, our latest bar talk explores where you can find a good martini in Milwaukee, no matter how you order it. 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
3: This is Lake Effect on 89.7 WUWM. I'm Audrey Nowakowski. For cocktail writer and author Robert Simonson, Wisconsin has always held its own in the cocktail world, even when he moved away to be a writer in New York City for decades. Simonson recently returned home to Milwaukee, where he's continuing to write about food, drink, history, and regional culture. And as a part of this exploration, he joins me on Lake Effect for a regular segment called Bar Talk to share some of the most memorable local drinks he's had in the past month. For September, we're exploring the drink that comes shaken or stirred and is a bit of a cultural icon, the martini. Simonson starts by explaining its history.
4: It has a long history. It goes back to the 1880s. It pretty much came to be because vermouth became much more available in the United States back then. And you need vermouth to make a martini. In its early days, it was a sweet drink, actually. It was made with Old Tom Gin, which is a sweet version of gin, and sweet vermouth. As it went on, it got drier and drier, but these days we think a dry martini means less vermouth. But back then, it was because it was dry London gin and dry vermouth, and that was a dry martini. Then, of course, there was Prohibition. But when Prohibition was over, the martini was one of the drinks that came back strong. People remembered it, they hadn't forgotten it, and they loved it even more. And then there was this period in the 50s and 60s where it became almost a religion. People became very serious about it. It was the one drink that people would argue about and debate about. And if you went into a bar, you had a specific way you wanted a martini, and that's still the case today.
3: And I understand that dirty martinis to you are a completely different category of cocktail, right?
4: Yeah, for me they are. I know they're extremely popular, and everyone should drink what they want to drink. I like a classic gin martini that's gin and vermouth, maybe orange bitters with a lemon twist or an olive. With a dirty martini, you basically dispense with the vermouth. It's going to be gin, usually vodka, and then you get brine instead of the vermouth, and so you get this very savory cocktail. It is a martini. It's just so different that I can't think of it in the same camp.
3: I understand that. And while Milwaukee, you know, largely may remain an old-fashioned town, you did find a few martinis, although you did have to look around for some good ones. So let's start with your favorite martini in Milwaukee. It's called the Golden Record Martini at the Voyager, which is a wine bar in Bayview.
4: That's a good one to start with. The reason I started looking for these martinis is because I've been putting together this event in Chicago called the Martini Expo, which begins on September 13th. It's a whole week of martini-related events. So it got me to thinking, you know, where are the best martinis in Milwaukee? And I knew that there were good martinis because I started at Voyager. Voyager is a wine bar in Bayview. But I saw a martini on their menu. It's called the Golden Record Martini, and it's always there. And it's made with Junipero gin, dry vermouth, Fino sherry, orange bitters, and a lemon twist. So I ordered it. It was wonderfully dry. It had this great dry texture and was perfectly cold. It's very important that a martini be very, very cold. Though I'm going to mention a few other great martinis in a minute, I would say at present, this is probably my favorite martini in Milwaukee.
3: Yeah. And one side quest, I'll call it, took you to a kind of hidden password-only dive bar. It's Don's TV and Repair. And they have martini specials, right?
4: They do. I went there because there aren't that many bars in Milwaukee that advertise martinis, say that martinis are our thing. but Don's TV and Repair does, and they do it in a weird way. On Thursday nights, they advertise a 10-cent martini. So you can go in there and get a martini for 10 cents. You can only get three. That's the limit. And also, you have to order a full meal. So it's really $20 plus 10 cents to get your martini. Now, I didn't really expect these martinis to be any good because what are you going to get for 10 cents? I thought it was going to be like the worst sort of gin, the worst sort of vodka. But actually, I ordered a gin one. They made it with Gordon's gin, which is perfectly respectable gin. And it was a good martini. It wasn't a great martini, but it was a good martini, certainly for 10 cents. It was a good martini. One thing you should know, if you go there, they will not put vermouth in it unless you ask. So you will be getting just a cold glass of gin.
3: Right. Definitely need to specify sometimes. Now, with martinis, steakhouses kind of go hand in hand with them, right? So did this prove true to you in your explorations? You went to Mason Street Grill.
4: I did. When you think of martinis, you do think of steakhouses. Those are the one places where you can reliably get a martini. You know that they're making them all the time. So I went to the Mason Street Grill, which incidentally is celebrating 20 years this year, so congratulations to them. And they didn't actually have a martini on their cocktail menu. They had a Vesper. A Vesper is a variation on a martini, which was created by Ian Fleming in a James Bond book. It's gin and vodka and Lillet Blanc, which is this French aperitif. So to be on the safe side, just to see what they were doing, I ordered a gin martini and I ordered the Vesper. And the gin martini was fine. It was a perfect steakhouse martini, cold, big, strong. But the Vesper, I would say, was great. They obviously put a lot of care into it. It was one of the best Vespers that I've ever had. And if I go back, I will order that.
3: Now, there was a surprise martini find on the Lower East Side at Fink's.
4: Yes, a bartender at one of the other bars I went to searching for martinis said, you got to go to Fink's. So I went to Fink's, and it's a very friendly neighborhood bar. At first glance, it doesn't look like the place where you're going to get classic craft cocktails. But then I looked at a shelf above the bar, and there were literally hundreds of cocktail books up there, some of the best cocktail books that are out there. And I thought, well, if they're actually reading these, there's a good chance that they can make any of these drinks. So I ordered a martini. I specified Tanqueray gin, three parts gin, one part vermouth, and the bartender didn't blink. He made a great martini, so you can confidently go in there. Whatever your particular martini is, I'm pretty sure they can make it.
3: Now, with martini trends, you know, we talked a bit about dirty martinis, but this one trend, I admit, I haven't heard of, but I also haven't explored martinis too much. So, the tomato martini. You went to Birch.
4: Yeah, I heard on the grapevine that they had a new martini on the menu, so I went to their bar. The tomato martini is kind of a subcategory that has emerged in the last 2 years. It's also sometimes called a caprese martini. What this is that it's sort of like a dirty martini, but they use tomato water. So that's what they have at Birch. It is just called a tomato martini, very simply. And it is made with gin and tomato water, cilantro-infused vodka, and blanc vermouth. They garnish it with this little cherry sun gold tomato. The moment I saw it, I thought, I know that tomato. I've seen that tomato. Because I was just at the West Dallas Farmers Market that morning, and I bought a bunch of them. And that's where they get theirs. That's a great new martini, and you should get it while you can, because I'm sure as soon as those tomatoes are gone, that martini's gone.
3: Right. Summer season come to a close means the end of really fresh, delicious tomatoes. But when it comes to another steakhouse recommendation, now the martini's in the name. It's Eddie's Martinis in Wauwatosa.
4: Yes.
3: It's been around for about 30 years. Was the drink you had worthy of the name for the place?
4: It was. I'm happy to say. I've driven by this place many times. I live near there. And I guess I was attracted by the name because it's kind of a kitschy name. It's kind of a silly name. But who knows? You know, it had martini in the name. I went in. I met a friend there. We sat at the bar. Usually in the past, my experience has been when a bar has the word martini in its name, they usually serve terrible martinis. You know, they serve, I don't know, chocolate martinis and appletinis and things like that. But on their cocktail menu, the first drink on the menu was a martini, and it was a gin martini made with Plymouth gin, which is a British gin, which is very elegant, very smooth. So that's a thoughtful choice. Again, I had to ask for vermouth. Otherwise, you will not get vermouth. But I asked for vermouth. They didn't blink. They shook the martini, which seems to be the case at most Milwaukee bars. You can stir martinis, but you get them shaken here mostly. And they also hand stuff their blue cheese stuffed olives, which is always a nice touch rather than getting them straight out of the bottle. So I was very pleased. They had a great martini, and I honestly can't wait to go back and have another one.
3: Nice. It seems like it's kind of similar to an old-fashioned where there's a lot of combinations that are possible, a lot of personal preference in this, hey?
4: Absolutely. Absolutely. That's a great comparison. It's exactly like the old-fashioned. Personal preference and lots of variations.
3: Well, thank you for joining us today to share some of Milwaukee's variations on the martinis.
4: It's one of my favorite subjects.
3: Robert Simonson is a cocktail writer, 2 times James Beard Award nominee, and author of 7 books on cocktails. He joined me for Bar Talk ahead of the Martini Expo that Simonson is hosting in Chicago. It's happening from September 13th through the 20th, and you can find more information at wuwm.com.

0: A single session of physical activity can have immediate and long-term health benefits for seniors. It helps improve brain health, heart health, and bone strength. For some, the best way to stay healthy, happy, and find a sense of community is through dance. And let's face it, dancing is just fun no matter what your age. WUWM's Jimmy Gutierrez met with two senior dance groups in Milwaukee. One is at Oasis, a 50-plus center on the south side with year-round classes. But we'll start at the Clinton Rose Senior Center in the Harambe neighborhood, the home of the Roselettes Dance Group.
1: So I am outside of the dance room right now at Clinton Rose Senior Center, and the Roselettes are doing their thing. We're two dances in. We've gone through the morning prayer, gone through the warm-up dance. Now I'm just watching the women work. Oh, we're singing now.
2: And I'm so glad that our original Roselette got in the house. Lucille Cole, who's been with the Roselette since 1991.
3: My name is Lucille Cole, and I came to the Clinton Rose Center. My husband had passed. So it started out at an exercise group where we were had so much energy till the president organized, Fannie Donlow, she organized this group from the exercise group, because we did exercise, you know, but not the old folks exercise. So I just enjoyed it. I just been here. It was since 91.
4: My name is Brenda Porter.
5: My name is Arcola Edwards, and I'm currently the president of the Roselette Dancers.
6: Yeah, I joined in 02. I've been retired 25 years, okay. And I got both knees replaced and both hips.
7: And you're still going.
6: I'm still going.
8: Hi, my name is Vanessa Price, and I started with the Roselettes the last of August of 2023.
7: Can you introduce yourself and tell me how long you've been with the Roselettes?
4: My name is Lois Reddick, and I've been with the Roselettes since September of 2003. In fact, I celebrated 20 years of retirement last year and 20 years with the Roselettes.
7: What is the group given to you personally?
4: Stardom. I'm a star as a Roselette dancer. I laugh about that, you know, but I think people got to know me as a Roselette dancer. And for sure, coming in here has helped my health and mental state.
9: It keeps you agile, keeps you moving, keeps your bones moving. You don't get stiff. And I enjoy that. I don't want to get stiff. Where I can't get up, I have to be on a walker or can't move around like I want to. I like to be able to take care of myself for as long as I can. I don't want nobody to help me.
8: You know, instead of just standing in a house all day being depressed, you know, you come out, you dance. It's something called enjoyment, and I love it.
5: I had a heart condition. The doctor told me, he said, you can't dance. And I just broke down in the doctor's office and cried. Now, I didn't tell my husband, but I told Lois, who was then the dance instructor, my situation. So what I did is I told her, I said, place me on the end, and I'm just going to do one dance. And that's how I handled that situation. So that problem has been corrected, and I've been dancing ever since.
7: What do these girls or these women or these sister dancers mean to you, and how have they shown up for you over the years?
4: Well, you know, if you live long enough, you have sicknesses and you have deaths, and it's always nice to know people are thinking about you. This time, last year, my voice had messed up. had a thyroid that was, it was pressing up against my voice box. And I didn't even now know whether after surgery I was going to be able to talk. But through it all, I didn't give up, and they didn't give up on me. People helped with the directions, giving the directions of the dance. That's what comes from being with people two times a week, 3 hours a week, you know. You get to know each other, and it's some love starts to happen.
5: There's another dancer, and she and I both went through, I lost my husband, and she lost a family member. So we, both of us either lost two or three family members last year, and we've been a support to each other. Had my husband lived, we would have been married 50 years this past February. So that's a big change in my life. So just having people you can share things with, but not necessarily the entire dance group. All of us have one individual that we're closest to.
8: You know, we always try to make sure everybody get what they need. If you sick, let us know. We get together and we bring stuff to you, whether it's food, fruit, car, just a conversation.
4: All right, we got a new dance in the house, y'all. All right, now, Jimmy.
7: I'll be sure to show no one that.
10: I'm on oxygen, and I forgot my... You don't have a tube with you, do you?
7: I do not. No, I don't.
1: I don't have an oxygen tube.
10: Oh, I forgot.
7: What do you think the legacy is of the Roselettes?
4: You got some senior women that know how to have a good time. You know, they smiling through it all. When we're out in front of people performing, they don't know about our aches and pains. They don't know about even the disagreements that we have had in getting this routine together. They see the final product, and the final product, we got smiles on our faces, our bodies are moving, our hips are shaking, and we're just having a good time.
3: We used to go into the nursing homes and perform and then interact with them as we got through performing. I love that.
1: Why did you love it?
3: Because they wasn't able to. Some of them couldn't walk or something. And it just did my heart good because they enjoyed us so much. They really enjoyed us. And that made me happy.
5: We were founded by Miss Fanny Dunlap. And I met her in 2010. And she asked me and another then dancer who since moved out of state to make sure that the Roselettes stay together. And that's what I've been doing since 2010, keeping this group together.
8: I hope the group goes on and on because it's really something that gets you out of the house and keeps you busy, and it's like fellowship with all the girl ladies. We're like friends. We're not, you know, not just dance person. We have to know each other.
4: When we're out doing things in the community, they are saying to us, ooh, when I grow up, I want to be just like you, you know. And we clapping our hands and saying, yeah, well, we trying to set a good example. So that's the legacy that we want to leave, that when you become a senior, life is just beginning. We're living our best lives right now.
7: The Roselettes show no sign of slowing down and even let me know before I left that they perform at birthday parties and get-togethers. They call themselves, unsurprisingly, the life of the party. On the south side of the city, there is another place for older adult dancing and community. Oasis is on 24th and Mitchell and is run by Milwaukee Rec. And like Clinton Rose, it is more than just a building, more than its programming, although there is a lot of programming. Urban gardening, fine arts classes, a rec and workout room, ESL classes. I talked with Megan Fry, who kind of runs things around the center, and she told me that the first stop I should go and check out was their Zumba Gold class. Senior Zumba.
11: That's the way I like it.
7: Okay, this is choreographed. They've done this before. In class today, there were close to a dozen seniors, some from the neighborhood,
1: others from all over Milwaukee. And something they all said was that they would follow their instructor, Ava, wherever she goes.
7: I feel like these are your children almost, like how much they adore you and love you and come to follow you. It sounds like, how long have you been doing this and why do you keep coming back?
12: Maybe more than 10 years. And especially I feel very comfortable in this is my home. I feel this is my family. And then I start having, you know, diabetes. So this has helped me more than they gave me more than I can offer, you know?
7: I'm looking at seniors staying healthy. You know, as you age, it's so important to keep working out, to stay strong, to keep using your body. Can you talk a little bit about why it's so important for, as you age, to use your body and to stay in shape?
12: Sure. This age, we have losing cells. Since you are 24, you start losing your brain cells. So you have to make more, no? Like your body exercise. If you don't move it, you lose it. You know, we're trying to do tiny at the beginning and then, you know, a little bit more, a little bit more. And they are very proud because they are learning something and their brain is working, their memory is working. And especially because you have dementia cases or, you know, they lose their memory or they lose their, I don't know, mobility. They come to surgeries. So it's come a really, really hard time for us to keep on the day in the day. If they stay at home, they're gonna be depressed. I invite everybody to try, you know, to find a family anywhere, any place, but this is the best. We invite everybody if we want to keep going.
13: Support each other through thick and thin. Buying houses, buying cars, who knows?
14: We celebrate birthdays.
13: Yeah. Yeah.
15: Today is his birthday.
16: And it's Ava's wedding anniversary today.
1: The group ranges in how long people have been coming. Some have been coming 10 to 15 years. Others just got started this year with the New Year's resolution. And they all had different reasons for coming.
14: I hope I would be inspirational, because I also share mine on my Facebook and other social media, because I literally came to lose my COVID-19 pounds that I gained during the pandemic. And so I literally just came to lose my 19 pounds. I've already lost 10 of them since January, and I'm certain the next 9 are on the way.
17: We're not the only ones that take just this class. There's other classes that we teach here. Ava teaches Spanish and drum. There's opportunities.
18: We go to strength classes and core classes. The people, the instructors, are what encourage us. And they tell us to do what we can, when we can. We have to sit down. But it's helped me, because this is the time when I really need to do something about myself.
7: It feels more than an exercise group. It feels kind of like a family. Can you put your finger on and share a story of when this group supported you in a specific kind of way? And that's a question for everybody.
19: I don't know if I can. I lost both my brother. 2 weeks later, I lost my brother-in-law. 3 months later, I lost my sister-in-law, who was married to my brother. And then a year later, I lost my precious dog that I had for 16 years and 6 months, my Rosie. So it was the ability to come here and work through that grief and to have that support and to have that love was really important and kind of carried me through that. So I appreciated that very much.
18: I've gone through a lot. Broke my finger once, and they were all in support of that.
7: I just want to say that you broke your middle finger that you just... you just kind of flipped me off. It's okay. I broke this finger.
18: What is the middle finger? But I also went through some problems with my breathing and things like that, and I've been going through... I had a cardiac catheterization not too long ago, but everyone was always asking me when I came back, and... glad you're back, and how are you? And I'm still going through a couple things, but they're a great group.
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And that wraps up Lake Effect for today. I'm Audrey Nowakowski. 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

0: several dozen measures, from mapping out the most vulnerable sites to recruiting specialized police forces at museums and hiring extra security for particularly high-value works.
1: That is reporter Rebecca Rossman in London. 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
0: Thank you.
2: And thank you for listening to 89.7 WUWM. The Trump administration's escalating trade war with Canada is causing some economic anxiety in rural U.S. border states. That's because many of them, like Montana, depend on Canada as their main export partner. We'll head there for a closer look in just about 10 minutes. Meanwhile, here in Milwaukee, it's crunch time for the Brewers. They're hosting the Cubs right now in pursuit of the divisional title and to clinch that number one seed in the playoffs. Every game matters. First pitch tonight is at 6:40 at AmFam Field.
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4: 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I'm Audrey Nowakowski. Today, we'll learn why measles is spreading in Wisconsin and why getting vaccinated is so important. Then we'll talk with the outgoing dean of UWM's School of Freshwater Sciences about how the school has grown and the work it's doing now.
5: Research that goes on here should have an impact on the community and should have an impact on the state of Wisconsin. And so every single researcher here is doing something that has that kind of impact.
4: Plus, this month's Bar Talk is all about the drink that comes shaken or stirred, the martini.
6: In its early days, it was a sweet drink, actually. It was made with Old Tom Gin, which is a sweet version of gin, and sweet vermouth. As it went on, it got drier and drier.
4: And we'll visit two dance classes in Milwaukee that help seniors stay active. All that's coming up on Lake Effect, but first, here are today's headlines.
7: Live from NPR News in Washington, I'm Ryland Barton. U.S. forces have destroyed five Iranian oil ships as part of escalating hostilities in the Gulf. The U.S. says the operation was in response to Iran targeting U.S. warships. NPR's Greg Myrie has more.
8: U.S. Central Command says it hit and destroyed the five Iranian oil ships near Karg Island, the country's main oil processing facility at the northern end of the Gulf. The Americans told the crews on the Iranian ships to abandon them before they were struck. The U.S. says it acted after Iran's Revolutionary Guard Corps fired ballistic missiles at U.S. Navy warships twice in the past 2 days. The American ships were not hit and continue to operate in the region. The U.S. is stepping up economic pressure on Iran, and exchanges of fire have increased in recent days. The U.S. also hit three Iranian oil ships last Saturday. Greg Myrie, NPR News, Washington.
7: New York City has released long-withheld 9/11 records on toxic air near Ground Zero, 25 years after the attacks on the World Trade Center. More people have died from 9/11-related illnesses than those killed in the attacks. Steve Kastenbaum reports the documents show what officials knew when they said it was safe to return to Lower Manhattan.
9: Over 170,000 documents were made public after Mayor Zoran Mamdani's administration settled two lawsuits from 9/11 advocacy organizations.
10: People got sick because the leaders they trusted lied and told them they were safe to breathe in toxic air.
9: New York Congressman Gerald Nadler was among those who started the quest for this information more than two decades ago.
11: Officials like EPA Administrator Christine Todd Whitman and Mayor Giuliani denied claims like mine, saying the air was perfectly safe. Blasphemous.
9: The public can browse this first batch of documents through a portal on the city's website. For NPR News, I'm Steve Kastenbaum in New York.
7: The Inspector General's Office for the U.S. Postal Service is looking into a new technical system the agency is developing for mail-in ballots in the midterm election. As NPR's Hansi Lo Wong reports, that new technology is part of a legal fight at the Supreme Court.